0: Trump administration's agenda even more aggressively. Former Vice President Kamala Harris delivered a harsh critique of President Trump and fellow Republicans in a speech in New Orleans Friday night. NPR's Matt Bloom reports Harris spoke at an event hosted by the state's Democratic Party.
1: Harris's visit coincided with the end of the state's candidate qualifying period for the upcoming midterms. In her speech, she urged attendees to vote and called the Trump administration the most corrupt and incompetent in U.S. history.
2: Of course, the good news is that Donald Trump will be termed out. However, let us also be clear, there is no term limit on this new Republican Party.
1: Harris has said she's considering a 2028 presidential bid. She's also said she plans to keep visiting the South over the next few months in response to the landmark Supreme Court ruling in Louisiana v. Calais, which gutted parts of the Voting Rights Act earlier this year. Matt Bloom, NPR News, New Orleans.
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6: Well, howdy, friends and neighbors. Dave Higgs here, welcoming you to Bluegrass Breakdown, second of a two-parter devoted to the ins and outs of bluegrassical pride. Of course, bluegrass land being the way it is, most songs dwell on the outs. But there are exceptions, including this next number, which comes to the land where freedom and the banjos ring from rock and roll land. U2's first top 40 hit, which stalled out at number 33 upon its release in 1984. It's since become one of the Irish rock band's most beloved songs, with Rolling Stone magazine ranking it at number 378 on its list of the 500 greatest songs of all time. The song's about how the assassination of civil rights leader Martin Luther King Jr. could never erase his powerful legacy and dignity. This is Dierks Bentley with some boosting from Del McCurry and the Punch Brothers in Pride in the Name of Love.

Smitley with a hard-hitting bluegrassical reimagining of Pride in the Name of Love is preserved on his Capitol project, Up on the Ridge. As previously mentioned, Pride rightfully gets a lot of negative press, with famed British theologian and author C.S. Lewis calling it, quote, the great sin, arguing that it, quote, it is pride which has been the chief cause of misery in every nation and every family since the world began, unquote. Hamilton Camp, another Brit, had that in mind when he wrote his masterpiece, The Apocalyptic Pride of Man, in 1964. These are the Punch Brothers.

Jeanette Williams singing Stripped of My Pride, Randall Hilton tune, which graces Jeanette's 1999 Dubé Shay recording, Cherry Blossoms in the Springtime. And the Punch Brothers were in the lead with Pride of Man, as rendered on their 2022 Hell on Church Street release, in homage to Tony Rice's beloved 1983 album, Church Street Blues. We'll head on into and through our break with the Pickin' on Pickers picking a bit more on Pride in the Name of Love.

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0: 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Return here on Bluegrass Breakdown, fixing to hear Norman Blake cover a tune about a brave jet black horse with a star on his forehead and the speed of an antelope and how he carried his wounded rider to safety. Previously waxed by the likes of Hawkshaw Hawkins and Hank Snow, here's Norman in Autonia, the Pride of the Plains, with Barry and Holly Tashian following thereafter with a tune about the heavy price of pride.

Berry and Holly Tashian singing The Price of Pride, borrowed from their 1993 Rounder appearance, Ready for Love. Norman Blake went just before with Petunia, the Pride of the Plains, which we had on his 1998 Shaughnessy outing, Chattanooga Sugar Babe. Like good cholesterol and bad cholesterol, there's also a fine line that separates good pride from bad pride. Apparently, it's okay to have pride in someone else. You just can't have too much pride concerning yourself. This is Rob Eichson, Trey Hensley, in a song about the former, Pride and Joy. And Teleco will fire one off about a river of pride.

All the way from Western North Carolina, that was Teleco with White Line, River of Pride. You'll find that on the group's 2015 recording, Relics and Roses. And Ron Ice and Trey Hensley were in front of everything with Pride and Joy, as performed on their Compass outing, Before the Sun Goes Down, also released in 2015. We'll head on into our break on the back of this Stevie Ray Vaughan tune performed by the Pickin' on Pickers, Pride and Joy.

legs, and hopefully we won't have to swallow too much pride. We'll find out when Don Reno, Jim and Jesse, and Justin Carbone continue leading the charge immediately upon the end of our break here on Bluegrass Breakdown.

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2: 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And Justin Carbone will have an important question that deserves an answer.

0: Justin Carbone, wondering if he's going to get burned again by someone else now that time has burned out the flame he and his lover once had. That was Take Away My Pride, taken from Justin's 2005 Pinecastle foray, Take Some Time. And Deanne Spence went just before with My Sin Is Pride, is waxed on her It's All About the Journey release. You're hearing about how dangerous too much pride can bring, among other joyous truths, thanks to Nashville Public Radio, Nashville, Tennessee. The Bluegrass Breakdown is produced by the one, the only, Scott Smith. 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Support for this mayhem comes courtesy of the Bluegrass Music Hall of Fame and Museum, perched up on the banks of the Ohio in Owensboro, Kentucky. There you'll find an array of fascinating exhibits and an exciting ongoing live concert series that lays out the singular history of bluegrass music from its infancy up on Jerusalem Ridge, on the Monroe Homestead in nearby Rosine, Kentucky, on through today's exciting contemporary artists who have taken the genre to all corners of the earth. You can find out more at bluegrasshall.org. We've been dwelling probably way too much on the negative side of pride. There's one type of pride that is universally accepted as being on top of that emotions food chain. I speak, of course, of Tennessee pride, the sausage and the state. Here's Pine Mountain Railroad and then Don Reno with a song about each.
1: And now here's Pine Mountain Railroad for Odom's Tennessee Pride, real country sausage.

Christy Cox and her rendition of a Patti Loveless tune, the all-too-true Love Builds the Bridges, Pride Builds the Walls. You can add that to your collection by picking up a copy of Christy's Pisgah Ridge recording, Living in the Moment. How do you get filled with Tennessee pride? Well, Don Reno has the answer. By being born in the mountains of East Tennessee and eating taters and a hog's backside, for starters anyway, and building a still certainly helps. That was Tennessee Pride. In the middle is heard on Don's The Final Chapter LP. And Pine Mountain Railroad went first with Odom's Tennessee Pride Country Sausage Jingle. One of the best-known commercials in all of country music. You'll find that on the East Tennessee Group's The Old Radio recording. We'll give the Pickin' on Peckers the final say with their instrumental musings on the Black Crow's Thorn in My Pride, with the versatile Dennis Kaplinger playing all the instruments.

Because I'm high, happy. My angels, my devils, a thorn in my pride. My angels, my devils, a thorn in my pride. Kind of note. This is Dave Higgs saying thanks for listening. Have a good week. See you next week. Goodbye, so long, and adios.

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2: From Feature Story News in Washington, I'm Nick Harper. Saudi Arabia, Turkey, and Pakistan have signed a NATO-style mutual defense pact in Mecca. It comes amid talks to reopen the Strait of Hormuz. The latest jobs data in the US showed a surprise drop in hiring in July that was not expected. And the leader of the Spanish territory of Ceuta has told the European Parliament that up to 5,000 migrants remain in the enclave.

0: Western Folk Roots and Americana. I'm your host, Cindy House. Today, we honor the life and music of Glenn Hansard, who was tragically killed in a motorcycle accident on July 29th at the age of 56. Our deepest condolences to his wife, son, family, and friends. He was a once-in-a-lifetime songwriter and performer, and it is hard to put into words what a huge loss this is. He formed the Frames in 1990, started once with Mirketa Erglova, which won them an Oscar. They would form the Swell Season. He also had 5 solo albums, and we'll start with one from his final studio album from 2023. Here's Glenn Hansard.
1: That has fallen. It's gratitude. Bring her a blanket and a bottle.

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There's no doubt blues is running the game. Keep your lantern trimmed and burning till the end of the night. 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

That's from Dervish's latest album, featuring modern songs by contemporary Irish songwriters with guest artists like Indigo Girls, Iron and Wine, and Glenn Hansard. That's his song originally from his 2019 album, This Wild Willing. Also, Marketa Irglova, now you know from her first solo record she released after the swell season Parted Ways. We're remembering beloved Irish musician Glenn Hansard, who died at the age of 56 on Folk Alley. Glenn's first band, The Frames, were a sight to see live. I have lost some of my hearing from seeing them absolutely destroy stages. Here's The Frames, Lay Me Down.

and never end. May your winning streak be a never end. 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

0: Glenn Hansard described that song as a friendly reminder for someone struggling to see the goodness and blessings in their life. One of my favorite Glenn Hansard songs. It's so perfect. That's Winning Streak from his 2015 album, Didn't He Ramble, from Glenn Hansard. We're remembering Glenn Hansard today, who was tragically killed in a motorcycle accident on July 29th. Coming up, we will check out The Swell Season and a song from Once. I'm Cindy House, and you're listening to Folk Alley.
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0: Glenn Hansard and the Czech singer Markéta Irgulová started performing as a duo in 2006. They both starred in the film Once, which they played versions of themselves and recorded the soundtrack under their own names. The duo officially became The Swell Season in 2008 and released this album under the official band name the next year. As we remember Glenn Hansard, here's The Swell Season from their 2009 album Strict Joy. This is Low Rising.

Glenn Hansard and Marketa Irglova from the Once soundtrack. And Marketa says, I wrote this song when I was 16. It's my second most popular song after Falling Slowly and is never missed from a live concert set list. She actually re-recorded it in 2023. It's wild how different her voice sounds. We're honoring the music of Glenn Hansard on Folk Alley today. Next set features Glenn and his longtime close friend, Eddie Vedder, who famously reached out to Glenn with profound compassion following a severe tragedy at one of Hansard's live shows. The two would frequently collaborate, and Glenn became a big part of the Pearl Jam ecosystem. Glenn's on this cover of the Everly Brothers. It's Eddie Vedder on Folk Alley.

0: We're wrapping up a set of Eddie Vedder and Glenn Hansard, who were very, very close and frequently collaborating. We got two songs from a recent soundtrack to the movie Flag Day. Eddie Vedder and Glenn Hansard did most of the songs on that soundtrack, along with Cat Power and Olivia Vedder, who's Eddie's daughter. We're remembering Glenn Hansard today. Coming up, we will hear songs from the newest 12 Season album. I'm Cindy Howes, and this is Folk Alley.
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0: The Swell Season, the duo of Glenn Hansard and Marqueta Irglova, are best known for the huge 2007 film soundtrack musical Once. The Swell Season broke up and reunited nearly 16 years after they parted for their new album Forward that came out in 2025. The record reflects their maturity as musical equals, honoring their foundational past. Here's Factory Street Bells as we remember Glenn Hansard on Folk Alley.

day over. Go to sleep now, my son. It's a full-blown, solid gold miracle you've come. And your mother's a beauty. Your dad's a fortunate man. And you'll be back to hold him just as soon as you can.

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Now the first snows have fallen, and the world's still brand new. The winter's down the seahorse, the Kaivanto blues. And the winter will test us, but we're not getting in. The tram in the hallway, it's about as inspired as it gets. And cold

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It's a full-blown solid gold miracle.

The Swell Season from the album we waited almost 20 years to hear. And sadly, it'll be the final Swell Season release after the death of Glenn Hansard on July 29th. Glenn's funeral was held at St. Patrick's Cathedral in Dublin on Tuesday, August 4th. He also had a public wake where he laid in repose so people could pay their respects and say goodbye. His management issued this statement. In lieu of flowers or gifts, the family has asked that donations be made to Simon Community and Ukrainian Action, and those are linked on Glenn Hansard's social media and website. The song Falling Slowly from Once is where Glenn Hansard and Markéta Irglova made their mark on music history. It won the Oscar for Best Original Song in 2008. A song about hope. It's Glenn Hansard and Markéta Irglova.

live tribute to Mavis Staples. It's Glenn Hanser with People Get Ready from 2017. But Glenn had been performing that song for many years and recorded it with his band, The Frames. That does it for our tribute to Glenn Hanser, who tragically died on July 29th. This is an enormous loss for the music community, and he will be missed. The People's Troubadour, tireless humanitarian, generosity of spirit, Glenn Hanser, dead at 56. 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
4: From feature story news in Washington, I'm Nick Harper. Saudi Arabia, Turkey, and Pakistan have signed a NATO-style mutual defense pact in Mecca. It comes amid talks to reopen the Strait of Hormuz. The latest jobs data in the US showed a surprise drop in hiring in July that was not expected. And the leader of the Spanish territory of Ceuta has told the European Parliament that up to 5,000 migrants remain in the enclave.
5: Welcome back to another hour of Folk Alley. I'm your host, Cindy House. Coming up this hour, we're going to be revisiting our favorites of 2026 as we are about halfway, a little bit more than halfway through the year. We'll hear the latest from some all-time faves, Milk Carton Kids, Punch Brothers, Allison Russell, a couple of new discoveries for this year, like the Mott Vales and Nathan Evans Fox. We'll start with the wonderful new record from Della May, which leans away from their bluegrass roots into a more Americana vibe. The song Magic Accident reflects on how each of us is just one small piece of a vast, mysterious timeline, yet capable of profound connection. Here's Della May with Magic Accident.

fingers tight. 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

Desert Blues Legends Tanarawen's new album wrapping up that set, reflecting a retreat back to the Sahara because political unrest in Mali prevented them from returning home safely. Right before that, we heard the Milk Carton Kids calling their latest album The One, where they finally figured out how to feel and sound like themselves with a broader sonic palette. That is the song Blue Water. Excellent release from Milk Carton Kids. We are checking out some of our new favorites halfway through 2026. The Montvales was a brand new discovery for us. The Cincinnati-based folk duo. We will go with this song, Hellbent on Colorado.

0: New Hits Golden Messenger. MC Taylor worked with Josh Kaufman on this new album, I'm People. They recorded it at a decommissioned church outside of Woodstock. And Mike says, I wanted the record to feel the way that upstate place feels, deep in the pocket, a place of poetry, earth and sky and mountains. The light that came through down the stained glass was a filter through which the music passed. Lovely. Listening to our favorites halfway through 2026. Coming up, we will pop over to Ireland. I'm Cindy Howes. This is Folk Alley.
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0: We're marking the halfway point of 2026 by playing our best of where we are so far. I know we're more than halfway through, so lots of new music to consider. Couldn't get all of our favorites in, so listen to new music on our fresh cut stream, folkalley.com, or our app. We will get two 2026 albums up next from Ireland, starting with Dervish, the Great Irish Songbook Volume 2, featuring modern standards from Irish songwriters. It's a Ye Vagabond song sung by Sarah Jarosz from Dervish.

It's Ye Vagabonds from their latest album, All Tied Together. That record is a front runner for my favorites of 2026, a perfect album from Irish duo Ye Vagabonds. They are actually brothers. I cannot pronounce their names. I saw them at a showcase at the folk music conference Folk Alliance, and I asked them to pronounce it, and I still can't do it correctly. Brienne and Diarmid McGlon. We are listening to our favorites from 2026 now that we are halfway through. Folk Alley favorites, Ferris and Jason Romero, based in Horsefly, British Columbia, released a lovely album that reflects their life at this moment. Incidental touring, raising two kids, making banjos, and playing this music because they love it. The new album, These Are the Days That Turn Into Years, it's Ferris and Jason Romero.

0: have been spinning that one a lot. A compilation produced by Lizzie No, created in response to America 250 and highlighting marginalized voices. The compilation Outlaws Almanac finds roots in slave rebellion, protest songs, and traditional tunes. That was Lizzie No, The One I Love and The Freedom Road from Outlaws Almanac. Also new from Punch Brothers, their first all-instrumental album. Coming up, she made her Broadway debut in 2024. I'm Cindy Howes, and this is Folk Alley.
1: Do you know what teens just love? 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
0: Alison Russell starred as Persephone in the hit Broadway musical Hadestown,

taking on the iconic role in two separate limited engagements in 2024 and 25. Never one to rest on her laurels, she's released her third solo record this year with her No Springtime, featuring Joy Aladokun and Julie Williams. As we're checking out our favorites from 2026, now that we are a little over halfway through the year, this is Allison Russell.

0: I have been hearing about Nathan Evans Fox for a while now from our friend Lizzie No, who actually co-hosted a podcast with Nathan, Yolidarity Social Club. Nathan grew up in North Carolina, lives in Nashville these days, and released Heirloom this year. It's a very spiritual and emotional listen. You might like it if you're into Tyler Childers. Also, Iron and Wine, Great New Record, Hen's Teeth this year. That song features I'm With Her, who also released an awesome live record this year. We can't fit in all our favorites today, so if you're looking for all of Folk Alley's favorites from 2026, you can find the Fresh Cut Strain at folkalley.com or our app. A couple more to go, and I got to get this Monrovia album in there. This is from his debut album. Here's Whose Face Am I from Monrovia.
1: Chanje, your fellow Israel Sinikari. When you know, I'm always protected for you.

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Does it go and on and on? What if this goes on?

0: What if this goes on and on and on? What if this goes on and on and on? What if this goes on and on and on? What if this goes on and on?
1: 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Very lovely songs and clever writing from Rishi. 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I'm Cindy Howes. This is Folk Alley.

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1: From Feature Story News in Washington, I'm Nick Harper. Saudi Arabia, Turkey, and Pakistan have signed a NATO-style mutual defense pact in Mecca. It comes amid talks to reopen the Strait of Hormuz. The latest jobs data in the US showed a surprise drop in hiring in July that was not expected. And the leader of the Spanish territory of Ceuta has told the European Parliament that up to 5,000 migrants remain in the enclave.
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6: Hey, Pat.
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6: This week we've got a man I love to call the soul survivor, Don Bryant, along with the Bow Keys.
4: If you're unfamiliar with either act, they both got their own interesting paths which have led them to come together in recent years.
6: Don, born and raised in South Memphis, rose to prominence in the 1960s as a singer in Memphis's burgeoning rhythm and blues scene. First under the tutelage of disc jockey Dick Kane Cole and later with Willie Mitchell's band.
4: He was known for having an over-the-top stage presence during Mitchell's gigs at the Plantation Inn in West Memphis, Arkansas, just over the bridge here. Don didn't just sing, but he danced his way into the hearts of adoring clubgoers.
6: After an accident during a road trip, Mitchell sidelined the band, focusing their efforts to the studio. Bryant effectively went solo, releasing his debut LP, Precious Soul, with Mitchell as a producer on High Records in 1969.
4: However, Don would soon turn away from performing, making inroads as a hit songwriter for Mitchell's acts. After much success, he'd eventually turn away from secular music altogether, and he would only return to recording in the studio for the occasional gospel project.
6: Howard Grimes and Archie Hubbie Turner, alums of Willie Mitchell's band during Bryant's tenure with the group, would find themselves playing with the Bow Keys, a group led by producer Scott Beaumont.
4: Scott inquired about Don, and Howard and Hubby helped lure Don into the fold at Scott's Electrophonic Studios.
6: There, Don, Scott, Howard, Hubby, and many of the Bow Keys and an all-star ensemble of musicians from across generations of Memphis music got together to craft Don's comeback album, 2017's Don't Give Up on Love.
4: It was a big family affair, with Charles Hodges on organ, Percy Wiggins, Susan Marshall, and the sensational Barnes Brothers among the list of backing vocals, and our very own Bill Street Caravan engineer Adam Hill behind the boards.
6: I can only imagine that those sessions were on fire. But Don himself has told me before that getting back into the studio felt like fitting into an old glove.
4: And since he's been back on stage, you can tell Don has taken to being a star soul man once again.
6: He and the Bow Keys have gotten quite the routine down together, touring Europe just last year with their act.
4: Having them home always makes for an amazing evening, filled with incredible music and energy.
6: Here's a bit of that energy just for our fans listening in. Here's Don Bryant and the Bow Keys live on Bill Street Caravan.

Tell me of a place.

0: 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Y'all give it up for Mr. Don Bryant.
1: That was Don Bryant and the Bokeys live on Bell Street Caravan. 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
2: 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The soundtrack of America was made in Tennessee. We're back, and we've got a stellar performance by Don Bryant and the Bokeys on the show today.
1: Of course, many folks may have known Don Bryant as a songwriter behind Ann Peebles' hit record, I Can't Stand the Rain.
2: Don would write many songs for Ann, who folks also likely would know would go on to be his wife.
1: Well, there's that one song he wrote for her, about her, for her to sing about herself in first person.
2: Yes, 99 Pounds was a cute song when Ann recorded it in 1971, but it's about to become cute all over again in a brand new way. I've heard Don's upcoming record, and he covers it.
1: So wait a minute. Does that mean that Don wrote a song for her to sing about herself, just so he could turn around and sing it 50 years later?
2: Bingo. There are several covers on the album, from songs Don wrote and performed for himself and songs he wrote for other people. I don't want to spoil it, but there's one song he covered from a session Willie Mitchell did at Royal for an out-of-town artist. Scott suggested Don sing it, but Don tells me he kind of forgotten that he wrote it.
1: Well, the man has obviously written a lot of songs.
2: Yeah, and even when he stopped performing and spent several decades in relative obscurity in the Memphis music scene, Don says he just kept writing. When Scott invited him to record new material, he had folders and folders of ideas ready to go.
1: And we're ready to get back to hear some more of this amazing man of Memphis music. Here's Don Bryant and the Bokeys.

Damn! I love you. Oh, I love you. Woo! Woo! You make me feel like a man wanna feel when he's getting all the love he can bear.

0: you?
1: We're here on the District Caravan. This week we have Mr. Don Bryan. How does it feel to have this new record coming out?
2: Oh, it feels good, man. I'm excited, like I am about the other albums. I'm excited about it.
1: This is the second record that you've done with Scott Bomar and Electrophonic Studios. What do you think that has brought out of you now that you're on your second record with this arrangement?
2: I'm happy to be with somebody like Scott because he's shown that he knows what he's doing. And I'm glad to be back into the music business. It's great. It's great.
1: You Make Me Feel is the name of the new record. What is your inspiration to be able to record these sort of really moving records?
2: Well, you know, I've been writing for so long, man, and I've never stopped. When ideas come to me, I like to jot down titles or a few lines come to me. I enjoy doing this. I enjoy telling the stories musically.
1: Well, you've been at this for quite a while. Take me back, if you can, to your early days. I know you grew up and your father was a singer.
2: Well, you're right. My father had a gospel quartet, and they used to rehearse at our home. And we used to sit down and just sit around and listen to them harmonize. That was the stretch to my soul because that's what kept me going into music. And then my brothers got together, and we started singing gospel songs, imitating them, you know. And they grew over, they moved in different directions. And, you know, I never gave up. So here I am, still doing the same thing. And enjoying it every minute of it.
1: So when you were traveling with Willie Mitchell's band, you guys were going far and wide. There are some expert players who I think deserve mention if there's ever an opportunity to give them a mention. Who were some of the other people who were on the road with you guys and playing in nightclubs in Memphis through that band?
2: Well, on a lot of occasions, the Kenny Hodges, Lee Hodges, Tywood, and I can't think of the own players or what have you right now, but it was a tight situation. They knew what I was doing, and I could hear what they were doing. And then it made the situation to me seem much easier because I was enjoying it, too.
1: Absolutely.
2: And I was trying to convey to the audience to make sure that they were enjoying listening and dancing and what have you.
1: Who were some of the people who were fun to work with when you were in those writing sessions, once you guys were in the studio?
2: Well, when I had the opportunity, and that was Willie Mitchell, to sing, there were, you know, artists coming in and out that he was recording. I did some recording on me. Then a lot of other different artists started coming in, and all of a sudden, a young lady walked in the studio by the name of Ann Peebles. She kind of took over everything, that voice she had, and on occasion, I still work with Willie, but in the studio, they had the opportunity to concentrate on her. So I saw what was going on, so I kind of moved over into the writing position, and it kind of stuck with me, and I kind of stuck with that for a long time.
1: How do you tap into these situations that other people around you are going through?
2: Just talking to people and hearing some of the things that were going on. And like at that time, music and songs and writing songs was just in my heart. And I don't know, each little thing I hear, if it caught me, I'd be

0: sit down in the next few minutes trying to write a song on some of the things that, you know, people would talk about, just having conversations. Like, everybody has a story to tell.
1: Being that you can't get out on the road right now, you have this new record that is coming out. How do you continue to stay engaged with your fans, and particularly how are you doing? You know, this is a tough time for artists right now.
0: I'm doing pretty good, and as usual, I'm still writing songs. That keeps my mind occupied with something that I feel good doing. I'm looking forward to, in the future, near future, hopefully, you know, recording again in the studio. Looking forward, whenever it comes, to get back and doing it on stage again and just being it all again.
1: When you talk about the music being something you love, and it's obvious to see that your wife Ann Peebles is also your greatest love. How has it been to support one another through music, and particularly during a time like this, after these so many years, you know, being able to have love and to have this music that you guys share?
0: Well, one thing I can see is we both love the music thing so much, and we still listen to some of the tapes and different things and CDs that she did, some that I did, and a lot of times, you know, we still sit down and write songs together. You know, she'll come up with an idea and we'll sit down and work on it until we get it going little by little. We may not finish it up at that time, but it's there. The idea is there. And hey, just enjoy one another, you know, reminiscing on a lot of the things that we had done together and traveling and what have you, you know, it makes up for the time. It does.
1: That's fantastic. The last time that I saw you both together was at the Memphis Music Hall of Fame, and your performance, it seemed like a dedication directly to her. How did it feel to sing that passionately and sound like you were singing directly to your love? Is that true?
0: Yes. Whenever she's in the audience, I can't help that. I've got to sing. I've got to dedicate it to her. And after these days, and still have that love going, and that means something.
1: Well, Don Bryant, a.k.a. Mr. Rhythm, it's always a great pleasure, and we can have you on the show, and when I can just be in your presence and be in awe of your talent and your grace. So I want to thank you particularly for taking the time to give us a call today. We couldn't be together in person for obvious reasons, but any time that we can feel your presence is amazing.
0: Well, thank you so much, and I thank you for allowing me this opportunity.
1: Absolutely. Well, we'll be looking for You Make Me Feel throughout June, and we hope to be able to continue to spread your music and your message through the virtual space and through the audio space and where else it might be able to reach people. So we'll be seeing you soon.
0: All right. Thank you so much. All right. Take care.
1: Thank you. Have a great evening.
0: All right.
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0: That was Don Bryant and the Bokeys. 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And if you'd like to keep up with the Bokeys, their website is thebokeys.com.
1: Of course, when Don's feeling up to it, he and the Bokeys are touring all over the world, not just in Memphis. In the meantime, if you can't catch him in person, keep an ear out for his newest release on Fat Possum Records.
0: His new record, of course, is produced by Scott Belmar and features the Bokeys, members of the High Rhythm Section, and several exciting surprise guests. 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
3: Hi, this is Kevin Covens, your co-host on Beale Street Caravan. 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I'm referring to legendary singer and songwriter Don Bryant. 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
4: From Feature Story News in Washington, I'm Nick Harper. Saudi Arabia, Turkey, and Pakistan have signed a NATO-style mutual defense pact in Mecca. It comes amid talks to reopen the Strait of Hormuz. The latest jobs data in the US showed a surprise drop in hiring in July that was not expected. And the leader of the Spanish territory of Ceuta has told the European Parliament that up to 5,000 migrants remain in the enclave.
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6: 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It is only through a change in human consciousness that the world will be transformed. The personal and the planetary are connected. As we expand our awareness of mind, body, psyche, and spirit, and bring that awareness actively into the world, so also will the world be changed. This is our quest as we explore new dimensions.

0: the poet known as Homer has offered through his epic, The Odyssey, a guide for navigating life's most turbulent times. Today we'll turn to that enduring wisdom with the help of world traveler and mythologist Bill Cousineau, who will be our guide in exploring how this extraordinary poem speaks to our lives in the here and now. At its heart, The Odyssey is a story of a traumatized warrior who loses his soul in battle and struggles, and to reclaim it, he has to face his deepest fears and hold faith in the love of his wife and son as he finds his way back. It is ultimately a wisdom story, an enduring roadmap of the human soul. And our guide today is Phil Cousineau. Phil is a writer, filmmaker, photographer, teacher, mythologist, and storyteller, and a true Renaissance man. He also guides many travels around the world, and it's wonderful what he takes us through and the myths that he brings forward as he travels around the world. He's authored more than 40 books and contributed to over 25 documentary films. Phil has also been a guest host for New Dimensions, which we appreciate so much, Phil. His many books include The Book of Roads, Travel Stories from Michigan to Marrakesh, The Art of Pilgrimage, The Lost Notebooks of Sisyphus, and The Wisdom of the Odyssey, 24 Life Lessons from Homer's Epic. So please join us as we explore the timeless relevance of this nearly 3,000-year-old epic with our guest, Phil Cousineau. I'm Justine Willis-Toms. I'll be your host. Welcome to New Dimensions. Phil, welcome today. Another episode with you. I'm always looking forward to it, and especially this one, because it is so relevant to our times. And I know that in your book, you really bring forth that understory of the Odyssey, and not just the adventures, which are very, very vivid, I guess you'd say, but this understory and how it relates to us. So first of all, let's go back to your childhood. How did you first become interested in this epic poem?
1: It's a joy to be back with you, Justine. Thank you. Thank you so much. We've been on our own odyssey for many years now. So back in the 1950s, we had one of those tall Philco black and white televisions. Many of us had them in our living room growing up. One night it went on the fritz. Do you remember that old expression, on the fritz? And my dad spent 15 minutes or so trying to fix it, got exasperated, asked me to help haul the television through the living room, through the kitchen, to the foot of the stairs, into the basement, kicked it down the stairs, and turned around triumphantly, hands on his hips, and said, "We are now going to read together as a family." And we did. We didn't even try to get a new television. Instead, my father got the three of us kids, my mother and himself, together in the living room, and we pulled out Huckleberry Finn, Grimm's Fairy Tales, and eventually Homer's Odyssey. That's where it all began for me. And as anyone knows who's had a grandparent, a neighbor, an older brother or sister, read to them those stories, stay with you for the rest of your life. They become part of your bloodstream. So the notion of the adventures was really, really wonderful. But then my dad did something else, which I have come to realize over the years I have begun to do as well. It's become part of my, as our old friend Joseph Campbell used to say, part of my pedagogy. And that's this. We would read Huckleberry Finn and then drive all the way to Hannibal, Missouri to Mark Twain's house to make it more real. We read parts of Moby Dick and we drove from Detroit all the way to Massachusetts to the house that where Melville lived. We read the Odyssey And I remember going down to the Toledo Art Museum to see an exhibition on Greek warrior armor. So what does this mean? What it has always embodied for me, and it seems like I've lived this out in my life, is that there is the story that we read, and then there's the story out there in the world. Can you, like taking the two lenses of binoculars, rotate the focus and bring them into one picture? That's what my father did for me. I have always read sometimes a book a day, and then it's part of me to want to go and see where it happened or where it was imagined. And that's what my life has done. I ended up going to Europe after graduating from Detroit with a nice degree in journalism, ended up in Greece, and began walking to the very sites I had read about as a kid in the Odyssey. That electrified me. And for many years now, I take groups to these sites all over Greece. Why? Why? Because there is something in us that needs to refocus. You know, that's a wonderful old Latin word that refers to the fireplace. Focus is Latin for fireplace. Now, think about the fire. We have been gathering around fires since the Paleolithic days. And what do we do around a fire? We become warm, we cook our food, and we tell stories. I think that's at the heart of the majestic accomplishment of Homer, or the poet known as Homer. And Justine, we are still feeling the fire 3,000 years later.
0: It's amazing how relevant it continues to be. As I was reading the book, and really you just take us through this marvelous, not only adventure, but as I said earlier, that the understory of what is happening inside of this wounded warrior, Odysseus, and that's where you go. And I'm reminded when you say storytelling, you have said, you quote Muriel Rukhauser's quote, "The world is made of stories, not atoms."
1: Here. It's we tell stories to release something and to make sense of the world. I was with the Irish poet, Nobel Prize winner Seamus Heaney once, and we asked him, what is the origin of creativity? Why do we create? And he says, it's rage against the chaos. Mm-hmm. Rage. That's very Northern Irish. So there's a part of us that feels the turmoil of life, but the other part of us that we need to be alert to is to bring it together, to dispel the pain and the chaos so that the world and our own lives make sense. So going forth with this, I love James Baldwin's notion on this, that they think that your pain and your heartache are unprecedented. And then you read. And then you read one of the great, great reflections. 1962, interview with Life magazine. Why is it relevant here? I think the world has always been in pain. It's always been in turmoil. We've always had one catastrophe after another. But if we can find a poet, a storyteller, these days a filmmaker, who can enter into that, not avoid it, enter into that and find some sense or sensibility to it, we will follow them forever, because we need to know what it means. We need to know what the wisdom is. That's why I think people the world over, in over 100 languages, that's how many translations we have in different languages, people throughout history have identified with this story. Even if it was 3,000 years ago, even in a foreign country. Why? Because everybody is a lost soul at some point in their life. And in that sense, we are all trying to get home again. We're all trying to get home. That essential Ariadne's thread that runs through Homer, everybody lives out to this day. We are all lost and then trying to get found again. We are all lost. We're trying to get home. And here is what I tried to conclude with the book, to give us a the width and breadth of it that is not commented on enough for my sake and all of the reflections about the Odyssey. What is pulling Odysseus home again? Love. The love of his wife, Penelope. The love of his unmet son. Is my son still alive? He has lived without a father. But also the love of the land. This is one of the first ecological points of magic in the world. He loves Ithaca. Those, think about the three of those things. It's, he misses his wife. He loves to know that his son is safe, but he also misses the air, the sea, and the land. What a beautiful message. And everyone around the world identifies with this.
0: Absolutely. And I know one of them, well, my brain is just going really fast to ask you a lot of things, but one of the things that occurs to me is the word that crops up over and over in the tale has to do with hospitality. And hospitality, I mean, in these times, we're in xenophobia, you know, fear of the stranger and not hospitable to invite them in. So talk about hospitality in this tale.
1: That word, Xenia, I'm so glad that you glommed onto that. X-E-N-I-A. It means stranger, but it also means guest. It's a lapidary word. I feel now, after living with this story for so long, it became the glue that created the Greek miracle. We're talking about tribes that are separated by mountain ranges and the sea itself. How do you bring all of these tribes together with a code? It was called the Code of Xenia. And Zeus is the god of this hospitality. So an elaborate but beautiful custom came in with someone knocking on your door, the stranger. We hear about this in the Old Testament. Be kind to everyone you meet, because he or she could be a god or goddess in disguise. It begins in Greece. You get the knock on the door. You feed the stranger. You give them rest. You allow them to sleep. You bathe them. You make them feel at home. That is the operative word here. You make them feel at home, which was an invaluable thing throughout the ancient world. Only on the next day, after your stranger feels comfortable, feels peaceful, then you say, and I love this line, by what name did your parents call you? What a beautiful, tender way to begin a friendship, to begin to say you are safe in this strange, strange world. However, it also sets up a couple of things. One is the modern counterpart of this, which the Greeks called philoxenia. It's the love of the stranger, the love of new ideas, the love of different customs coming in. Maybe we can learn something from these people, right? Into what became xenophobia. Isn't that a strange thing that out of this gorgeous custom that helped create the Greek miracle, what did we retain? We retained xenophobia, which is the fear or even the hatred of strangers or strange ideas. So in this case, what is played out in the Odyssey by the poet known as Homer is something that would have been very familiar to everyone that Homer, the storyteller, the bard, the rhapsode, as they sometimes called them. That's the origin of rhapsody, which is such a beautiful idea. Going around palace to palace, citadel, sometimes athletic competitions and telling the story is a kind of coded parable for what we need to do to become one people, Justine. We need to be kind to each other. We need to be open to other ideas. And if we don't, if we treat the stranger miserably or worse, attempt to kill them, murder them, be inhospitable, then chaos erupts. The Odyssey is a story about a man who has been deranged by the savagery of 10 years of war and is wounded, not just in the body, we have millions of those stories, but he's wounded in the soul. He has literally lost his soul. He needs to recoup the soul, redeem himself in order to get home. And so many of the encounters, like with the Cyclops and the Laestrygonians and different places, these are all twisted stories of what happens when we're not hospitable to each other. And when he gets home, what does he find on Ithaca? The mythical home, the archetypal home of all time. Now, we learn that there are 108 suitors. It's a very mythical number. And what it has always reflected, Buddhist, Hindu, African, Asian, Native American mythology, is an enormous change is about to happen here. 108 suitors have been violating Odysseus and Penelope's home. And for this reason, the cosmos itself is upside down. The entire universe, as we know by all the different reflections by Zeus and Athena and others, if you are inhospitable, if you push away immigrants and exiles and pretend that they are the monsters, you become the monster. That is one reason why the story is so important for us again today.
0: So the suitors are those people who are, the name comes from, they're trying to marry Penelope. They're thinking that they can marry her and then they're going to kill her and then they're going to take over the lands and everything. But what is the modern equivalency, would you say? We're moving from chaos to order. How do we do that in our modern day? And who is it that might be construed as the suitors?
1: Well, that's a combustible question.
0: Yes.
1: Thank you for those. One way to consider, and remember, these are reflections that people have been considering since the book was first published, if you will, made public in the 7th century in Greece, and that is that this is a possible metaphor for colonizing.
0: Mm.
1: The different adventures when Odysseus is moving from island to island to island, some scholars believe this is what was happening when the Greeks moved to Sicily, and then this island and that island. Today, the suitors could be someone who is moving from their world to another world to start a war, to take over the oil rights, the wind rights, whatever that might be, and saying, if you don't agree with me, we are going to do what? We are going to eliminate you. And what does that make the world feel? Everybody is against everybody else.
0: Yes.
1: And that can wound you spiritually, physically. It can destroy your world. It also means a world of lost souls. So that's what I keep going back to again and again. This is extremely important today. I was in college during the Vietnam War and learned that twice as many returning veterans had committed suicide than had died in Vietnam. Now, after Iraq and Afghanistan, we have four times as many suicides. Why? Because when the soldier comes home and is not taken care of, or he has not learned how to heal himself or herself, chaos erupts. So this is one of the mind-boggling notions for me. When Odysseus, the name and the word, goes to Italy, and Virgil takes the story and redoes it or continues it as what we know as the Aeneid, what he heard in his Italian ear was Ulysses. That's what he heard when he heard Odysseus. So the name changes to Ulysses. Now, why is that important? James Hillman, one of our great depth psychologists, traced down the etymology. It means healed scar.
0: Mm.
1: That's what comes out of the story. That Odysseus / Ulysses is that rare soldier or rare person in life who does not wait for the miracle to get change back, does not wait for an enormous amount of money to come in, does not victimize himself or herself. The great warrior hero, like an Odysseus, learns to heal himself. And that, to me, is one of the standing glories of the Odyssey. It takes him 10 years. Why? When we are deeply, deeply wounded by life, we don't just go to Esalen for the weekend. Even in there, I'm speaking as someone who taught there for 30 years. Yeah. But that's a metaphor. It's a metaphor. We aren't healed overnight. True healing of the deep, deep wound, which is what Odysseus has suffered in war, takes time. And the scar is our story. Our stories are the scars in which we reveal to the world, this is how I came back home. This is how I solved this problem or that turmoil. Remember, Odysseus constantly refers himself not as heroic, but he says, I'm the man of grief. I am the man of trouble. I am the man of pain. I believe, Justine, that people around the world, when they hear that, men and women alike, people of all cultures, identify. We are all in pain, in trouble, in suffering in different parts of the world. The big question that great drama, great art, great music constantly asks us is, can you heal yourself?
0: Mm-hmm.
1: It's one of the, Van Morrison has a great song. Are you healed? Are you healed? Have you got healed? Have you got healed? Yeah. And the story in 24 chapters asks again and again, is he healed yet? Is he healed yet? What's taking him so long?
0: Right.
1: This is what we ask each other. What's taking you so long? It takes time.
0: But as you say, Phil, that the scar, in the scar is the story, and the story is the healing. The scar isn't an ongoing trauma. It's something else.
1: Yes, it's the evidence that we have healed, rather than an open wound. And sometimes we meet people who are still in the grief. I won't say stuck, but we are in, mired in the grief from childhood abuse, from a car accident, from the depredations of war or disease, all these things. But will you stay there? The Odyssey asks again and again, have you found the method to heal yourself? It's a beautiful thing. So that in my reading, chapter 9 in the Odyssey is one of the two great turning points. And the metaphor I use is this. When Odysseus is given, released, if you will, by Calypso, who asks him, why won't you stay with me? I will make you immortal. I will make love to you day and night for the rest of eternity.
0: Quite tempting.
1: Very tempting, right? And she says, what's wrong? Why won't you stay with me? And I'm paraphrasing because different translators will render this in different ways. He turns to her and says, because you're not Penelope.
0: Mm.
1: It's one of the most romantic lines in all of literature. You are not Penelope. And what he's inferring is my destiny is to go home again.
0: So it's his love for Penelope that's really driving him. Even beyond wisdom, it's love.
1: Wisdom is love. Love is wisdom. So armed with this, he builds a raft, goes for day, I think it's 19 days until Poseidon realizes this is who it is, throws up a huge storm. And then in a very poignant notion here, this is a man who has been gone for 19 and a half years or so. And the storm splinters the raft. Homer is such a poet, right? That's almost redundant.
0: Yeah.
1: He's holding on to the last splinter of the rudder of the raft. And I believe this is the first instance in all of world literature he thinks about letting go. He's contemplating suicide. This is the first example anywhere of this. Why? Because it's painful. He has been gone for so long. There's no internet. He doesn't know what's happening back on Ithaca. But he holds on, and I believe it's the thought of Penelope and Telemachus, his wife and his son, makes him hold on for one more minute and allows him to survive. Now comes the turning point. He crashes on Phaeacia, which is modern Corfu, They are welcome. They don't ask him who he is yet. They bathe him. They give him food and drink. And then, this is so glorious, they bring in a bard. And they say, sing for us, sing for us. There's something so beautiful about what the greats are signaling here. Part of our hospitality is to share our music and our stories. That's what makes us feel home, even when we travel around the world. If we can hear a song, so he hears a song, but what does he hear? He hears the story about the Trojan War from this famous bard, and Odysseus begins to weep. He is hearing that within his lifetime, he has become a legend. And the king asks, have we offended you? Have we done something wrong? Why are you weeping? This is such a powerful, heroic story. And Odysseus says, I am weeping because I am the man of whom your bard is singing. He's been in disguise, of course. So now, this is the point I hope your listeners can take home. I hope they will retain this when they see the movie or they find a translation of their own heart's desire. The moment Odysseus says, as we all do, Justine, that is one story. Let me tell you my version of my own life. Let me tell you my story. Now, Odysseus turns from warrior to storyteller, and redemption is now possible.
0: 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He's the author of The Wisdom of the Odyssey, 24 Life Lessons from Homer's Epic. 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And he spells his last name Cousineau. philcousineau.com, or you can get there through the New Dimensions website, newdimensions.org, where you'll find more than 2,000 programs in our archive. I'm Justine Willis-Toms. 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
1: So here we are. He's now singing his own story. And Phil, I'm going to, a little aside here. The major IMAX movie, The Odyssey, is out. But I researched and I went back and I found, actually it was in Italian, but I found this old film called Ulysses with Kirk Douglas. And it's a wonderful, it's not a spectacular wars and all of that. It really demonstrates, in my opinion, that understory that you so represent. The major thing isn't the action about it. It's the relationships and what's going on psychologically, let's say. And I'm thinking, too, that the Odyssey is maybe the first time that PTSD is really being illustrated. And I know that there is a project, the Wounded Warrior Project, called Project Odyssey. So this really is warrior returning.
2: Thank you for that. You knew what is so important here. For the sake of an enormously expensive movie, you have to go wide. You have to go popular. I understand that decision. So most filmmakers, and there have been a couple dozen versions over the years, plus operas, plus plays and so on, they go for the middle portion of the book, chapters 9 through 12, when Odysseus is actually telling, rendering the story of the great adventures, the encounters with the Cyclops, the Laestrygonians, the cannibals, Scylla and Charybdis. These are all exciting. I think what they are the projections of someone who is in deep, deep grief. He's describing what happens. This is very Gurdjieffian, by the way. This would jive well with so much depth psychology, where the exhortation is, don't fall asleep. Be alert. It's a spiritual message that the world has always known. In the Odyssey, we see what happens when Odysseus falls asleep or the crew falls asleep. They encounter monsters. And on some level, wounded warriors know this better than anybody else. You fall asleep and suddenly the horrors of war come back to you. But also the horrors of guilt. Because Odysseus, like many of the others, he went berserk. There are Greek equivalents of this in the last stages of the war. He performs savage acts. The very first adventure after the war, he goes crazy into the land of the Cicones. And I think it's Homer's way of saying, you leave war, you just don't become yourself all over again. This has a lasting effect. So the adventures are the projection of what happens when we fall asleep, the monsters of reason will visit us, but also the horrors of seduction. That's what the sirens represent. And Circe, or Kirke, as the Greeks would call her, and Calypso. I remember James Hillman once telling a group of us, every time you try to seduce somebody, you lose some soul. Every time you allow yourself to be seduced, you lose some soul. Versus genuine love, the deep, deep, equal embrace of two lovers and so on. So every time Odysseus gets into a seduction scene, he loses himself a little bit more. And slowly but surely, he finds a way to heal himself. That's what's happening in the middle books. Now, what's uncanny, if you read this, is that all this takes place in the first 12 books, split beautifully, symmetrically right down the middle. It's all the adventures. Odysseus arrives home on Ithaca in book 13. It's literally halfway through. So Homer is saying, this is what happens to the soul when we're a long way from home, when we have done something that has twisted us or hurt someone else. We have to take that one in. If we have hurt, violated someone else, we will pay a deep, deep psychological price for this. The last 12 books of the Odyssey are what it's like then to be home and try to heal ourselves. That's what Dr. Edward Tick is part of this, the gorgeous, this very important project called the Wounded Warrior. And he's used in the Odyssey. He actually takes warriors, wounded warriors of all kinds, back to Greece now to find a way to get healed. And one way is say, what's your story? What's your story? Tell us your story.
1: You know, in the telling of story, and in my own personal experience, when I tell the story out loud, whatever it is, and maybe I've told it many, many times, but I'm telling it to a new person, and they are witnessing me, they're receiving it without judgment, I feel like they're seeing me, Phil, I learn something about myself.
2: Oh, see, that's symmetrical with this, because Homer does something that cuts to the heart of the greatest theater, from Shakespeare to Eugene O'Neill, the greatest artwork from Michelangelo to David Hockney, who just passed recently, and that is casts a spell. Homer uses two words that I don't believe are used anywhere else in Greek literature. The first is to describe what happens when Odysseus says, let me tell you what happened in my voice. Thelgain is this Greek word to describe the spell that is cast, like Spalding Gray. Remember the great Spalding Gray? When he would tell a story, people couldn't breathe. They couldn't breathe. But then the other half of this, which only could have been written by someone who saw this happening when he himself was spinning tales, Homer must have seen the spell that he cast. So the audience then is responding with Kalethbos. They have fallen under the spell. If you've been in a great movie, I remember being at the premiere of Apocalypse Now, and people, you could hear the proverbial pin drop. The spell is what's important here. Why? Because we're now outside of time and space. Mm-hmm. Time stands still. And it's in that, what the Greeks used to call the infinite moment, in which the healing finally takes place. It's not in real time. It's not just in, it's not in chronological time. It's outside of time and space. That's the beauty and the importance of theater, but then also reading. In this way, just one more comment on that. There was a very obscure writer in the early 19th century. He was a supernatural writer. Some say one of the first science fiction writers, Arthur Machen, who says, when you are trying to comprehend the world's greatest art, Beethoven's Ninth, Vermeer's Woman in Blue reading a letter, Louise Bourgeois' sculptures, Homer's Odyssey, it can

0: is Argus, his loyal dog. Well, I cried. I think you cried. I think we all cried. So tell us about the meeting with Argus.
1: Thank you. Several years ago, I finally made my way after many years of traveling all around Greece to Ithaca, because it's 4 hours by ferry off the mainland. It takes an effort to get there, which it should. It's Ithaca, right? So I finally get there, and I make my way up to the reputed ruins of Odysseus and Penelope's castle, citadel, palace. And I come across these twisted stone steps, a staircase leading up to the palace, and it catches my breath. I suddenly remember reading this passage with my father back in Detroit in the 1950s with our dog, Copper, lying next to us, and my dad stopping and saying, "Isn't this amazing? Argus, Odysseus's dog, has waited for him faithfully for 20 years. It was at that moment when I decided I need to write this book. I need to write my version of what is the emotional, soulful understory of this great adventure story. And so I was thrilled recently when I saw Christopher Nolan on Colbert, one of Colbert's last shows, and a 21-minute interview, and the very last question, which you and I might have asked first, but Colbert asked last, was, "What made you write this story or make this movie?" Which is a great origin story. He says, "Didn't have a dog when I was a kid. Didn't have one when we raised my three kids. Too busy. Finally got the dog. And when I first held our new dog, I remembered the scene with Odysseus and Argus, and I decided to make the movie." Why? Why? Argus symbolizes devotion. Represents something we deeply, deeply loved when we were young. And on a symbolic level, for all you psychologists out there and artists, our instinctual self. Our dogs remind us of our instinct versus constantly our reasonable, rational self. It also represents love. Love, it is what has drawn Odysseus home again.
0: Argus or any of our dogs, as we know, they offer us unconditional love.
1: Yes. It also symbolizes, because the suitors have kicked this poor dog out of the palace. So it has been living on scraps for years. This is a vivid way. Remember Carl Jung once said, never say just a symbol. Argus represents kicking people out of your home. Kicking people out of their home, kicking immigrants out. This is what happens. This is a reduction of our humanity. So people weep. You don't even have to know the whole story. But the image there is one of the most painted images in Western art. Mosaics go all the way back to Pompeii. We have Pompeii versions of this because it reminds us of the beauty of hospitality and the price, I think, the cultural soul pays when we kick people and animals out of our homes.
0: And when we don't take care of the land, or here it goes back to what we were talking about earlier, hospitality. I want to talk about another thing, and it's beauty and the relevance of beauty, which is not just a decorative force, but something much more than that. So tell me, what in Greek mythology does beauty represent?
1: Beauty for the Greeks, kalos, represents a gift from the gods. It represents the exemplar, the acme of what a healthy person. Beauty is always a symbol of health as well. Someone is not beautiful, there's a suspicion he or she is not healthy. Beauty is healthy, but it's also combustible. So in my previous book, Who Stole the Arms of the Venus de Milo, I write about the power of this image, this statue, one of the two or three most famous statues in the world, represents the very moment in Greek history when the Trojan War is ignited. There's a beauty contest up in Mount Olympus, and Zeus himself is asked to judge who is the most beautiful woman in the world. But his wife Hera is looming over him, and he knows.

0: I am not going to get into this. There's a thing. So he decides his young prince, Paris, is going to just determine this between Aphrodite, Athena, and Hera. And the other two goddesses bribe him, I'll make you powerful, I'll make you the greatest warrior. The 17-year-old shepherd boy, all alone in the mountains, doesn't care. Aphrodite drops her robe and says, if you choose me, I will give you the hand and the love. That's what's so important here. I guarantee she will fall in love with you. Helen of Sparta, the face that launched a thousand ships, the beauty. So this boy goes over to Sparta, takes her back. Now, according to Ovid, many other writers, playwrights included, they all say she went willingly. We cannot demonize Helen. They are both under a spell.
1: But wasn't she married at the time?
0: She was married to Menelaus, but he had abducted her. And some, like Bettina Hughes, the great scholar from the UK, says this was not a marriage of equals. She was forced into this. So that's what's underneath, underlying this tremendous image of beauty. The beauty can bring two people together. It relates, it reveals the order, the ultimate order of the universe, but it's also combustible because it evokes envy. Mm-hmm. It invokes war. Who is Aphrodite's lover? Mars, Ares, the god of war. So the formula you get in the very beginning that results in the Trojan War is that beauty can make you whole, make you healed. It can also lead to anger, hatred, and war. And the Odyssey, the Iliad and the Odyssey together play this out.
1: I wanted to go back then to the moment we're talking about the sirens and their beautiful song. Okay, so the beauty of their song is intoxicating. It is enchanting. It will enchant someone. And so Odysseus uses beeswax for all of his sailors so they won't hear the song. But he himself chooses to hear the song, but is lashed to the mast so that he won't be tempted to leave and go follow the song. So I'm just wondering, Phil, what is enchanting us these days, and what mast are we needing to lash ourselves to not get off track?
0: Beautiful setup. The sirens are bird women. They're half bird and half women. And they sing a song that was so enchanting to the ancients, we still use the word today. Sirens are temptresses. But what are they singing? This has mystified scholars for many, many centuries. One version, according to Robert Graves and others, is that they are promising you the ultimate beauty, the ultimate love. You can have us. We are gorgeous. You can ravish us and so on. But the other is, we will tell you all of the answers of the world. So they are trying to lure you in with the very thing that Goethe writes about in Faust. The deep, vain desire to know everything, to experience everything, forbidden love, forbidden knowledge. And so Odysseus, this is part of the deep, deep change that's really pertinent to us now. He says he's learned that his men keep falling asleep and they are very susceptible to temptation. They are constantly getting drunk, seducing young women, princesses, and so on. So he has to put the beeswax so they don't hear it. But he needs to prove to himself that he can hear the siren song. But now he's bigger than that because his ultimate goal is to return home. Mm-hmm. To return. That's what the original title of this, the whole poem was. It was called The Return. He wants to go back again. So this is a way to say, I am beyond the world of seduction now. Think about this in terms of the modern world of glamour. You know, glamour is an old Scottish word that means seduce. It means enchant. It means spell. So glamour magazines, the glamour of the whole fashion world, the glamour of Hollywood, the glamour of the new car that will change your life. It's all an illusion. That's part of the gorgeous beauty of the Odyssey. We have to learn to say no to the untrue glamour of the world. Why? Because we still need to get home again. And what is home? It's our true self. It's our deep soul. It's the people that we love. If we are turned aside by the glamour of the world, we will never get home again.
1: I'm just reminded of car ads are the sirens. They are offering us all of it, all of it. If you buy this car, you're going to have all of these gifts in your life, and they enchant us with their ads, don't they?
0: They do, and if we fall for that, we are forever at sea, which is what happened with Odysseus and all of his men. They represent, the fallen crew represents what the Arthurian knights who didn't get to the Grail Castle represent, those who fall or succumb to temptation over and over and over again. Now, in contrast to that, Penelope is strong. She's not just faithful. That can be really sentimental. And even the sentiment, the treacly side of the word devotion. She is true to her deep self. She is true to her husband, her son, who she's been raising alone. And she is true, Justine, to the land. Homer is the first ecologist. He writes so beautifully about the orchards, the beauty of the natural world around Ithaca. And it's Penelope who preserves all of this. And I like to think of her walking around the palace there on Ithaca like she's walking through a labyrinth, the beautiful labyrinths of Crete and those that have now been revived all around the world. And she has to stay true with cunning, with shrewdness, over and over again to avoid the temptation to say, he's not coming home again. Maybe I'll just marry one of these young bucks. The way that she weaves the shroud that she then unweaves night after night after night is Homer's equivalent of Odysseus's ruse of the Trojan horse. To me, this is the first balanced view between men and women in world literature. Penelope is every bit as strong and lovable as Odysseus is. They deserve each other.
1: And she also is the one, after he gets back, but he's still dressed as a beggar, and she doesn't really quite recognize him. But even then, she establishes or suggests or says, okay, I'm going to marry the suitor who can string the magical bow. So there's the contest of the bow, like in Bow and Arrows, and this special bow. So again, her cunning to know to do this. So not only undoing the shroud, but now the contest of the bow, it shows her intelligence. And I just have to add to this, because I know I want to fit this in before we end our conversation, about the rise of the feminine. That so often in the book, it's the feminine who comes to heal or rescue or whatever it is. So talk about what you know about the rise of the feminine.
0: It's surprising, even after myriad rereadings of this, it's not just the stereotypical view of the heroic man that gets Odysseus back again. It's not male brute strength. It's not all male heroic behavior all around him. It's five women. Athena, the divine guide. But then Calypso, Circe, Nausicaa, the beautiful princess there on Phaeacia. And finally, Penelope at home. Odysseus has to learn the five aspects of women, female powers, that will guide him home again. He has lost his intuition. He's lost his sensitivity. He needs them to get home again. And then finally, in the way that I'm wrapping up my entire book, then, The Wisdom of the Odyssey, is once they test each other back at the palace, and they have gotten rid of, let's put it that way, the suitors in this terrible bloodbath at the end in order to restore home, to make a future possible. Then they go to bed together. And as one of my wonderful favorite translations goes, and then they shared their delight together. Isn't that a beautiful way of describing going to bed together with the person that you love? Well, but it gets better. At this moment, Penelope, after they've had their joy, is another translation, Penelope turns to him and says, come tell me of thine ordeal, because my heart will not weary of your stories. And then Odysseus begins to say, this is what's happened for me for 20 years. Now, that's a very male thing. We've seen this in literature ad infinitum. Now, in a beautiful way to cap the entire story up, Odysseus turns to Penelope and says, now you tell me your stories.
1: Mm.
0: What has happened here for the last 20 years? I had no idea that you were in such danger or that our son was in danger. And now she becomes the storyteller. This is one of the great symmetries in all of literature for me.
1: Exactly, exactly. Oh my God, it's a cliffhanger here. We're going to have to pause in our conversation and just invite readers to go into this book. And just, I remind you, 24 lessons, life lessons. I mean, you not only tell the story, but you're guiding us with questions to follow up in our own lives. So thank you so much, Phil. Thank you. Thank you. I've been speaking with Phil Cousineau, and he is the author of The Wisdom of the Odyssey, 24 Life Lessons from Homer's Epic. And if you want to learn more about his work, you can go to his website, philcousineau.com. And he spells his last name Cousineau, philcousineau.com. 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I want to thank you for listening to New Dimensions. 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
4: From Feature Story News in Washington, I'm Nick Harper. Saudi Arabia, Turkey, and Pakistan have signed a NATO-style mutual defense pact in Mecca. It comes amid talks to reopen the Strait of Hormuz. The latest jobs data in the US showed a surprise drop in hiring in July that was not expected. And the leader of the Spanish territory of Ceuta has told the European Parliament that up to 5,000 migrants remain in the enclave.
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If there were an official book of lessons life teaches you, one of those lessons may be that although you can't control the circumstances of the reality in which you live, you can control how you move through them. Louis IV was composing during a time when classical music was going through an obvious evolution. Tastes were changing, and although Spohr was well regarded, the shifting sands of time sort of buried his work. I mean, it happens in art all the time. A painting, a play, a piece of music. It's either ahead of its time, or time is just not on its side. And all because of when it was created, it gets pushed to the side. While time can doom some things, it can also bring little gems like this out of the darkness. Louis IV's Clarinet Concerto in A-flat major, performed for you here by clarinetist Julian Bliss in the Academy of St. Martin in the Fields. And Melanie Renata, I am so glad you're here. This is Music Through the Night.

considered deeply inventive when it was written, is still just an overall stunning piece of music. Luis Spohr's Clarinet Concerto in E-flat major, performed for you there by clarinetist Julian Bliss and the Academy of St. Martin in the Fields, Kenneth Salido at the podium. I'm Melanie Renata with a teeny tiny burst of joy in just a moment. 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

If you have ever taken piano lessons, there's a high chance you know this work. The simple 8-note melody of The Secret by Leonard Gautier.

musical and simply fun. Pianist Jenny Lin with Le Secret by Leonard Gauthier. I'm Melanie Renata, and the musical mood gets a little bit more complex with this next work. It was at the age of 15, when he'd already written a baker's dozen string symphonies, that Felix Mendelssohn finally wrote a work that fit the official symphonic form. A powerful work performed for you here by the Vienna Philharmonic. 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

Thank you.

0: Technically, the 14th symphony from Felix Mendelssohn, but officially his first in C minor, the Vienna Philharmonic performing.
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0: At the height of its popularity, this guitar concerto was hailed as the finest ever written and ever performed for the instrument. It was the early 19th century. Mauro Giuliani was Italy's leading guitar virtuoso, and this piece of music solidified his standing as one of Vienna's greats. It's Giuliani's Guitar Concerto No. 1 in A major, truly a work of art. It's coming up later this hour. I'm Renata. This is Music Through the Night.

One of the most uniting forces in society may very well be folk music. Every culture has its own rhythms, melodies, lyrics, and stories. But when you look into the history and listen to folk music as a genre, you start to hear the connecting cultural threads. Here, the Mexico City Philharmonic dances with you around 8 Russian folk songs. It's music by Anatol Liadov.

From the sacred to the comedic, Liadelph explored 8 Russian folk songs in that piece. Enrique Batiste conducting that performance by the Mexico City Philharmonic, Liadelph's 8 Russian folk songs. I'm Melanie Renata with a bright and sunny guitar concerto in just a moment. You're listening to Music Through the Night.

This is a very special guitar concerto. So special that it has only one surviving printed copy. Part of why it makes it so special. It's safely held in the Royal Library of Copenhagen. It's performed for you here by guitarist John Williams and the English Chamber Orchestra. It's Giuliani's Guitar Concerto No. 1 in A major.

once hailed as the finest guitar concerto ever written and ever performed, Mauro Giuliani's Guitar Concerto No. 1 in A Major. Charles Groves there conducting the English Chamber Orchestra and guitarist John Williams. What do you do when the world feels a little chaotic? Making art is a real good way to help find your balance. That's what Maurice Ravel did. Some joyful sounds and colors here in his orchestral suite, La Tombe de Couperon, performed by the City of London Sinfonia, Richard Hickox at the podium, and Melanie Renata. This is Music Through the Night.

0: 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There, Le Tombeau de Couperin, the City of London Sinfonia, performing. 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
0: We're at the start of the harvest season. Tomatoes ripening on the vine. A chance to indulge in the abundance that the earth can provide. French composer Vincent Dandy, he sort of traded the world of classical music in a way similar to a garden. He dug into the depths of classical history and unearthed and harvested gems. He used them to cook up something new and delicious. This piece of music for him in just a bit. I'm Melanie Renata. I'm so glad you're here. This is Music Through the Night.

I hope you like strings because this hour is packed with the spectrum of sounds that strings can create, beginning here with something deeply American, jazz and Afro-American spirituals, two of the most American genres out there, I think. You can feel their essence float around in these selections of Little Folk Suites by William Grant Still. Here's the Oregon String Quartet.

joy and pain braided together into those selections from Grant Still's Little Folk Suites, the Organ String Quartet performing. I'm Melanie Renata, glad to be with you here for some music through the night. There was a baron once who told C.P.E. Bach to just forget about any technical difficulties and let himself go wild. And it's clear that Bach did so here. This is his symphony in C major.

a bit wild and unpredictable, exactly what C.P.E. Bach was going for. His symphony in C major, shared with you there by the Academy for Ancient Music Berlin. I'm Melanie Renata. Thanks for being here for some music through the night. You get to dig deep into the rich soil of classical music with a suite in the ancient style in just a minute.

inspired by the music from centuries before him. French composer Vincent Dindy often revived buried compositions from history, and he'd incorporate them into his music at the turn of the 20th century. You get a taste of classical music history here in his Suite in the Ancient Style, performed by the Iceland Symphony.

have dance-like movements all bundled together there in the Suite in the Ancient Style by Vincent Dundee, Ramon Gamba, conducting the Iceland Symphony. Now, there's a little bit of romance tied up in this work by César Franck. Well, okay, there's a lot of romance. It was crafted as a wedding gift for a friend, so of course there is. It's Franck's Violin Sonata in A, performed for you here by violinist Laura St. John and pianist Matt Herskovitz. I'm Melanie Renata, and this is Music Through the Night.

0: pianist Matt Herskovitz and violinist Laura St. John sharing the passion and drama of love dripping from that violin sonata in A major by César Franck.
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0: Imagine a ballet that is sort of Pinocchio meets Toy Story meets Stephen King. What sort of story comes to mind? Kind of scary, right? Yeah, well, it's a bloody puppet revenge story, and it's told through this, Stravinsky's ballet, Petrushka. A tragically dark drama, and the score makes for a pretty intense soundtrack, especially as you and I are floating through the darkness. This intense musical adventure is coming at you in just a bit. I'm Melanie Renata. So glad you're here. This is Music Through the Night.

generational curse gets broken here. A curse that caused different hearts to make the same mistake across multiple generations. Until finally, one love broke the curse that haunted them all. That's the story of The Chimney of King Rene. It's told through this 7-movement suite for winds by Darius Milhaud. Here's the Danish National Symphony Wind Quintet.

Thank you.

one of Darius Milhaud's best-known works, the Danish National Symphony Wind Quintet, performing his Chimney of King René. I'm Melanie Renata, and there are some whimsical crickets in the darkness here. Coming up in just a moment, you're listening to Music Through the Night.

There's an interesting linguistic twist to this 18th century German work. In modern German, the word Grillen means crickets. However, in the 18th century, Grillen meant whims, and today translates to whimsical in English. So perhaps Telemann played with puns when he named his Grillen symphony. Perhaps his whimsical cricket symphony. Well, either way, it's performed for you here by Apollo's Fire Baroque.

That sort of does sound like a bunch of whimsical crickets, doesn't it? The Whimsical Symphony from Georg Philipp Telemann, performed for you there by Apollo's Fire Baroque. A flutter kicks off this next piece, and then things get interesting. Petrushka is a ballet, but also the name of a jealous puppet who makes everything uncomfortable for everyone, both on stage and in the audience. Stravinsky's Petrushka, performed for you here by the Baltimore Symphony. I'm Melanie Renata, and this is Music Through the Night.

0: if puppets freak you out like they do my sister, well, Stravinsky's Ballet Petrushka is not for you. But the music, well, that's for everyone. Igor Stravinsky's Petrushka, performed for you there by the Baltimore Symphony, David Zinman at the podium.
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0: The mid-1700s, there was supposed to be a grand celebration, complete with over 100 cannons and a massive fireworks display. This music was meant to accompany all of it. But the fireworks went sideways, quite literally. They set the entire elaborate pavilion on fire. It was a total fiasco. No deaths reported, thank goodness, but ugh, yikes. Well, Handel's Music for the Royal Fireworks gets the spotlight with none of that drama. It's coming up later this hour. I'm Melanie Renata. I'm so glad you're here. Please stay with me.

Scotland's national poet Robert Burns wrote a poem and this music to partner together. It's called I Found Kiss. Here's violinist Nicola Benedetti and the BBC Scottish Symphony.

I fond kiss and then we sever. I farewell and then forever. The opening lines of a poem that's partnered with that piece called I Fond Kiss by Robert Burns. I'm Melanie Renata. Thank you for being with me this morning. A teeny tiny moment with a chaotic piano in just a bit. First, a taste of Shakespeare. Music from late 19th century French composer Henri Rabaul. It's the Suite Anglaise, number 3, from The Merchant of Venice, shared with you here by the Rheinland-Pfalz State Philharmonic.

just a delightful soundtrack for the start of your day. Leif Segerstam conducting the Rhineland-Pfalz State Philharmonic for the Suite Anglaise No. 3 for the Merchant of Venice by Henri Rabaud. Oh, what's that? You want to keep that feel-good vibe going? All right, okay, how about this?

right. Catch your breath. French pianist François Dorant with Song of the Spinning Wheel by Mel Bonice. Hey, good morning. I'm Melanie Renata with a real carefree vibe just on the horizon.

The summer season is often accompanied by a spirited, light-hearted energy. And that summery energy oozes from this work, too. Mozart's Cassation in B-flat major, a piece of music whose sole purpose is for the sake of enjoyment. Here's the Academy of St. Martin in the Fields, Neville Mariner at the podium.

In the classical era, there was a genre that went by many different names. A divertimento was also known as a serenade, a nocturne, or a cassazione. Mozart wrote 40 works in that genre. That was his cassazione in B-flat major, the Academy of St. Martin in the Fields performing. Your Sunday is really going to greet you with a bang in just a minute. I'm Melanie Winata.

Picture yourself in a large pavilion, over 100 cannons firing, fireworks lighting up the London sky, and Handel's music blasting through it all. For some, I'm sure that sounds like a really nice night out. For others, like myself, it's like, no, I would never go to such a thing. Well, this work from Handel was meant to accompany this grand celebration, but the fireworks misfired and started the pavilion on fire. And that is why I don't like to go to these things. Here's Handel's music for the Royal Fireworks, safely performed for you by the Boston Baroque.

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0: For decades, people assumed it was a lost masterpiece, a mysterious, undiscovered symphony that Schubert had written and somehow vanished. Scholars searched for it, biographers agonized over it. And then Robert Schumann walked into a room, dug through a pile of manuscripts at Schubert's brother's house, and he found something extraordinary. It wasn't lost at all. It had simply been sitting, waiting. Schubert had been dead for 11 years by then, and the greatest symphony he ever wrote had never been heard by anyone. A piece of it coming up for you later this hour. I'm Melanie Renata. Please

This work starts and it never seems to take a breather. A little boost for your morning. It's Berries Real by Katriona McKay and Chris Stout.

of the Get You Up and About, composers and musicians, harpist Catriona McKay and fiddler Chris Stout, both performing their work called Barry's Reels alongside their friend, pianist Barry Douglas. Good morning, my friend. It is 6 past the hour. I'm Melanie Renata. The musical mood this hour starts off pretty chill. However, before you know it, it becomes a bit of a quarrel between musicians. The Berlin Symphony opens with a calm, straightforward demeanor. And oboist Burkhard Gletzner, well, he pipes in with some differing opinions. It's Antonio Pasculi's Concerto on Themes by Donizetti.

Concerto on Themes by Donizetti by Antonio Pasquali. Donizetti is best known for his more than 70 operas, so lots of material to choose from when crafting a work like that. Oboist Burkhard Gletzner performing with the Berlin Symphony. Now, if you'd like some control over your musical atmosphere, you can check out the curated streams at yourclassical.org. You can listen to unending choral or cinematic sounds, or get all the classical guitar your little heart desires. You'll hear pieces of music like this work, Django by Paolo Bellinati.

the great Jason Veo with the buoyant Django by Brazilian guitarist and composer Paulo Bellinati. I'm Melanie Renata, and the momentum just keeps on moving with a keyboard concerto in just a minute.

You get to eavesdrop on a very interesting musical conversation here. A spirited, energetic dialogue between pianist Alexander Giroux and the King's Violins. It's J.S. Bach's Keyboard Concerto No. 7 in G minor.

pianist Alexander Thoreau and the King's Violins serving up a beautiful bite of Baroque this morning. J.S. Bach's 7th Keyboard Concerto in G minor. I'm Melanie Renata with a somewhat overwhelming work in just a minute.

0: gotta go to Glen Rose.
1: It's about an hour, and it's also quite complex, so it's known to overwhelm some. Nice to take his great symphony in bite-sized pieces. Here's the opening movement, shared with you by the Leipzig Gewandhaus.

0: A slice of Schubert's nearly hour-long ninth symphony in C major, praised by composer and critic Robert Schumann for its heavenly length, was the Leipzig Gewandhaus with the first movement. I'm Melanie Renata. Thank you for being with me this morning. Be good to yourself today, and be good to your neighbor too, okay?
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3: Welcome to Music and the Spoken Word with the Tabernacle Choir and Orchestra at Temple Square. Conducting today's program is Mac Wilberg with organist Brian Mathias and the spoken word by Derek Porter.

There is power in sacred music. This kind of music found in great hymns can lift our spirits, give us courage, and move us to righteous action. It can bring us peace, build our faith, comfort the weary, console those who mourn, and inspire us to endure to the end. In short, sacred music has boundless powers to spiritually move us and help us feel closer to God. There's something about inspired music that resonates deep in our souls, connecting us with heaven. It's remarkable that a simple combination of notes can create a melody that speaks to us all, regardless of our language or culture. When combined with lyrics that promote faith, hope, and trust in God, sacred music becomes truly powerful. It's been said that some of the greatest sermons are preached by the singing of hymns. Take, for example, the hymn, Be Still, My Soul. Be still, my soul. The Lord is on thy side. With patience, bear thy cross of grief or pain. Leave to thy God to order and provide. In every change, he, faithful, will remain. Be still, my soul, thy best, thy heavenly friend, through thorny ways leads to a joyful end. Or the hymn, Praise to the Lord the Almighty. Praise to the Lord, who doth prosper thy way and defend thee. Surely his goodness and mercy shall ever attend thee. Ponder anew what the Almighty can do, who with his love doth befriend thee. Sermons taught through sacred music stay with us long after the music fades. The lyrics, melody, and feelings they inspire can remain in our hearts, ready to be called upon as we encounter the challenges of life. Even when we feel alone, afraid, or weak, we can draw strength from sacred music. One hymn offers this simple invitation. Think a sacred song. The words will give you power. Think the melody. And in that very hour, your heart and mind will open to let the Spirit in, and you will feel His comfort again. Think a sacred song when scared or feeling bad. Hum the quiet tune whenever you are sad. Your heart and mind will open to let the Spirit in, and you will feel His comfort again.

Yeah.

Please join us next time for Music and the Spoken Word. Until we meet again, may peace be with you this day and always.

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4: Welcome to the Bioneers, revolution from the heart of nature and the human heart.
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6: In a real democracy, workers would be able to have one job instead of three. They could show up en masse and say, oh, take your hands off our wages. If we can make it a big deal in the policy arena, then we see workers who've been afraid start to talk about it with one another. But if it's on the television and everybody's talking about it, suddenly it becomes something we can talk about. You know, let's talk about it. Do you think we're worth $30? First of all, hell yeah, we're worth $30. You know, they could overpower any lies or AstroTurf campaign and they would be listened to. That's what democracy would look like. That's why it would be important.
4: In this episode, labor organizer Saru Jayaraman's clarion call to action. Support workers across the United States who are saying there's always been an affordability crisis and are asking politicians, what has democracy done for me lately? Addressing inequality worse than the infamous Gilded Age requires ensuring living wages for all. I'm Neil Harvey. This is Saving Democracy Means Ending Extreme Inequality. In his book, Goliath's Curse, researcher Luke Kemp at Cambridge University looks at the rise and collapse of over 400 societies over the past 5,000 years. At the center of every collapse is extreme inequality caused by wealth extraction by the 1%. As inequality spikes, these increasingly hollowed-out societies become acutely vulnerable to shocks, collapses, and rebellions. Fast forward to peak inequality in the U.S. in 2026. The Goliath wealth pump has been cranking at warp speed to extract the biggest wealth transfer in history from bottom to top. They want to have their cake and eat yours, too. The world's 12 richest billionaires have more wealth than the poorest half of humanity. The top 1% control $58 trillion in assets. That's more than enough to eliminate global poverty 22 times over. About 60% of rising costs since the pandemic can be attributed to corporate greedflation, all that the market will bear, as the robber barons fondly put it. While basic living costs balloon, savage policies are shredding the social safety net and workers' rights, hurling people into economic freefall. Labor's share of income is the lowest since the Great Depression. But when the mass immiseration becomes this extreme, people fight back against Goliath. This is the terrain where labor organizer Saru Jeyaraman takes her stand. As founder and president of One Fair Wage, a national organization of over 300,000 restaurant and service workers, 1,000 restaurant owners and organizations, she leads campaigns to raise wages and end all sub-minimum wages nationwide. She spoke at a Bioneers conference.
6: I have been organizing for 25 years and represent an industry, the restaurant industry, which is 13.6 million people in the United States who work in the lowest wage jobs in the United States. The largest employer of women and people of color and youth and immigrants and pretty much all of us gets to pay $2.13 an hour in 2026 when so much of America cannot afford to feed themselves, their families, to survive. They also cannot engage politically. And as long as they are paid the wages they are paid, as long as they're working three jobs instead of one, and as long as they do not see any reason to vote, because the people in power, the people who run, all represent the antithesis of everything they need and stand for. So I've been sharing this and facing a lot of pushback in 2024 when we were trying to raise money to put wage increases on the ballot in key states like Arizona and Michigan. Donors told me, that's cute. You're trying to raise wages. We're trying to save democracy. And I had a really hard time trying to explain to people that raising wages is saving democracy. That is the same thing, because there is no world in which democracy can function with these incredibly high levels of inequality. And I'm sad to say we haven't heeded the warnings that working people have been trying to tell us for so long. We're in a moment when working people either stayed home or went the other way because we didn't listen. We didn't pay attention. We did not say your lives matter.
4: Saru and her organization are traveling around the country, organizing meetings and rallies with the Living Wage for All Coalition. In every state, workers are joining and telling their stories.
7: My name is Joanna Labby. I am a CA certified nursing assistant from Connecticut. I dedicate 15 years to this work, caring for those who cannot care for themselves. I have two full-time jobs, over 80 hours a week, just to make ends meet. I do not have a day off. I work endlessly to provide for my kids, but we just make it. My wages covered food and roof over our head. But there's nothing left over for savings or for emergency. Caregivers are working 60, 70, 80, even 100 hours a week to make ends meet. This is not sustainable. This is not respect. That is not care. It's time for $25 an hour minimum wage for all. Thank you so much.
8: Living wage for all.
9: My name is Sylvie. I'm from Bridgeport, Connecticut. I've been bartending since 2018. I work hard. I work long hours, sometimes up to 13 hours a day. My base pay is $8 an hour, which is $8 less than the Connecticut state minimum wage. It hasn't changed as the cost of living has skyrocketed. Service workers are often grouped under unskilled labor, and we are told that our work isn't valued much. I ask that we are paid the full minimum wage, plus tips. We are human beings who deserve to be paid a living wage, no less than $25 an hour. Thank you.
4: There's not a single state, city, or county where a full-time worker making the minimum wage can afford a modest two-bedroom rental. Roughly half of Americans can't afford a $1,000 emergency. Poverty is now the fourth leading cause of death. As director of the Food Labor Research Center at UC Berkeley, Saru witnesses the real-world human costs of these chilling statistics every day. She's authored several books, including One Fair Wage, Ending Subminimum Pay in America. She's working with over 100 labor and community organizations on a Living Wage for All campaign to address the twin affordability and democracy crises. Meanwhile, she says, both major political parties play a cynical game of political football that sidesteps tackling the imperative for a living wage.
6: We were struck by a series of USA Today articles that came out documenting a rumor video that the right had been circulating among MAGA voters saying that Donald Trump had already raised the federal minimum wage to $25 an hour. The videos were so popular and gained so much attention among right-wing voters. Now, we all know it's a lie, and they lie all day. No big deal. That's not the news here. The news here is that they didn't say Donald Trump raised the wage to 15 or 17 or 20. They said he raised it to $25 an hour, which is the least you need to live anywhere in the United States of America right now. The MIT Living Wage Calculator says the cheapest county in the U.S. is McLennan County, Texas, and you need 25 to survive. So they picked the very number that affects all of us, including MAGA voters. When I saw these articles, I said, we have a five-alarm fire. The right is talking about 25 and agitating their base about 25, and the left is stuck on 17, some places 15. And I got to tell you, this is why people hate us. People hate us because they see us negotiating against ourselves before we even get to the room. They see us arguing for half a loaf. Even as I'm started talking, I'm sure there are people in the room who some part of their brain is saying, what about small business? What about, will the economy survive? Can we manage 25? And I'm not blaming you. That is what you have been fed your entire lives. But we negotiate against ourselves before we even tell working people, we are fighting for you. We are fighting for the full loaf, not half a loaf. We know what it takes, and it's no less than 25. So it is time for living wage for all, a floor of 25. Let higher cost regions go to 30 and higher. And I got to tell you, people are so angry right now. If you tell them, we can't raise the wage, prices will go up. They say, what are you talking about? Prices have already gone up. The only price that hasn't gone up is the price of human beings. We have to give people some sense of hope that a different future is on the horizon, one in which they can survive and, yes, maybe thrive.
4: Taxpayers are subsidizing wages because companies refuse to pay a living wage or provide enough hours. Saru Jayaraman says that while it's clear a living wage is essential for people to survive and thrive, the general focus of politicians has been only on reducing costs and inflation.
6: There's so much talk about affordability, but most of it is bring costs down. Freeze the rent, affordable childcare, affordable healthcare. Nobody is saying those things aren't essential, critical, important. And there is no world in which we achieve affordability by simply bringing costs down. Look at inflation over the last 75 years. It has never come down. It has never gone backwards. Do you know that now half of Americans earn less than $25 an hour? Half of America earns less than what it costs to live in the cheapest place in the United States of America. So half of America thinks maybe things are okay, and half of America has been in a five-alarm fire for a very long time. And if you look at the last 6 years in particular since the pandemic, it is double or triple the level of inflation of the last 75 years. So this is not the stagflation of the 70s. This is not anything we have ever experienced as a country. This is unprecedented. Unprecedented affordability crisis means an unprecedented democracy crisis means unprecedented crisis, period. I have heard from so many older people. I am so sad to say that the young people in my life will never leave the house because they can never afford to. And that's a funny thing and a heartbreaking thing because the California Budget Office just reported recently that a new trend we're seeing among minimum wage workers is that young people are deciding never to have children because they can't afford to. They can't imagine a life where they could actually

0: gotta go to Glen Rose.
1: And not about raising wages. We are not recognizing the value of people. Every person has value. Every worker, from a dishwasher to a janitor, custodian, every worker has value and skill, and it's a profession. All work is skilled work. And everybody, every human that works wants to feel like they are contributing to meaning, some meaning in their lives and some meaning in the world. And when they are paid as little as $2 or $3 or even $15, it devalues who they are. When they have to work three jobs, it devalues who they are as people. And so let us push our representatives, even our best friends, to say this cannot be a one-sided conversation. It has to be about prices and paychecks. It has to be about, yes, bringing costs down or freezing them, but life will never be affordable unless people have enough money in the pockets.
2: We'll hear more from Saru Jayaraman when we return. I'm Neil Harvey. 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

0: 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Extreme concentration of wealth leads to extreme concentration of power. In 2024, just 100 billionaire families poured $2 billion into U.S. federal elections. That's about a 160-fold increase since the Supreme Court passed Citizens United in 2010, allowing unlimited dark money to be poured into elections. A billionaire is 4,000 times more likely to run for office than a regular citizen. Few policies pass that they don't want. The National Restaurant Association, the extremely powerful corporate lobby that's often referred to as the other NRA, continues to wage class war on restaurant workers by swaying state and federal policy. It came about in 1919 with the express intent of being able to hire newly freed black women after emancipation, not pay them, and have them live only on tips. That's the origin story of the minuscule $2.13 an hour wage for restaurant workers today.
1: Since 1938, when FDR created the first federal minimum wage in the United States, you have to know that the opposition has used the exact same arguments over and over again for a century. Prices will go up, jobs will be lost, people will lose hours, small businesses will close, and the economy will tank, right? Whole industries will collapse. Same thing over and over and over and over again. Your restaurant didn't need to raise prices. They just did. And the National Restaurant Association's own data shows there's a natural closure of about 20% of all restaurants every year. But when the wages go up, they'll pull those restaurants in particular and say, look, they closed because of this. Prices have not actually gone up that dramatically each time we've raised the wage. In fact, I did a study with another professor here at UC Davis. At the time, this was way back when we were doing Fight for 15, and all the same arguments came up. Price is going to go up. Jobs will be lost, blah, blah, blah.

0: The title of the study was A Dime a Day. Because we studied, if you gave every worker in the food system, from farm workers up to restaurant workers, $15 an hour, how much more would it cost the average consumer? And the answer was a dime a day. It is not a dollar for dollar increase, y'all. Our calculation is it's about at most a 10% over many years. None of the wage increase, none of the bills we're moving raised the wage overnight. We can afford that, especially we can afford that if we're earning enough to consume.
1: Saru says it's well documented that countless initiatives across the country to create living wage policies have been stymied by the same tactics of disinformation, intimidation, and fear that the National Restaurant Association has deployed for decades. Even minor wage increases in blue states have often been rolled back by both political parties.
0: We'll have hearings in blue states, very trifecta blue states, Colorado, Maryland, New York, and the Restaurant Association will require all workers to attend a pre-shift meeting and tell them, listen, the legislators are trying to take your tips away, right? When the law is, let's raise the wage to a full minimum wage with tips on top. The legislators are trying to take your tips away. So we're going to shut down the restaurant, pay you all $15 an hour, which, by the way, they could never afford to pay normally, because they normally pay $3 in the very blue state of Maryland, $2 in the very blue state of New Mexico. You know, most of the country, it's $2 and $3 and $4. And they're like, this law is about taking your tips away. So we're going to shut down the restaurant, pay all of you, you know, and then it's 75 or 100 workers getting up one by one. Please don't take my tips away. And we do everything in our power to get workers to come to say, no, I need a raise, which the overwhelming majority, of course, of workers want. But those workers are working three jobs and terrified of showing up with their name and their face and their employers see it. So democracy doesn't work when the majority of people are unable or terrified to come speak up. And then a minority of people are paid to come speak for their bosses, right? And the Democrats, I don't believe they're this dumb. Maybe they're this dumb. But their response is, oh, we can't do this because workers don't want it. And I really believe it's a good excuse. Or maybe they are that dumb to be taken in by a what we call an AstroTurf campaign, right? Fake grassroots campaign. But that's been my experience of democracy, is Democrats blocking wage increases because of the Restaurant Association. Do you know, in 2025, as the affordability crisis became the thing that everybody understood, it was Democrats who, for the first time in United States history, rolled back workers' wages, cut them in half in Michigan, in Colorado, in D.C., in Chicago. I could say state after state. Republicans would never touch this with a 10-foot pole, because turning back workers' wages, they would always consider to be political suicide. Democrats thought it was okay because we have not created the consequences for those Democrats. Do you know what the Republican stand on minimum wage is? It's not leave it where it is. I mean, I've debated them on the New York Times podcast. Their stance is there should not be a minimum wage. The free market should take care of wages. They never negotiate. Do you think they sit in a room with policy wonks and say, what's acceptable? What's feasible? What's palatable before they come out and say there shouldn't be a minimum wage? No, they don't care. They will say exactly what they need and want. So this has been my experience of democracy. What would it look like in a real democracy? In a real democracy, workers would be able to have one job instead of three. They could show up en masse and say, oh, take your hands off our wages. If we can make it a big deal in the policy arena, then we see workers who've been afraid start to talk about it with one another. If you are alone in a workplace and you're like, we deserve $30 and nobody else is talking about $30, it becomes really, really hard. But if it's on the television and everybody's talking about it, suddenly it becomes something we can talk about. You know, let's talk about it. Do you think we're worth $30? First of all, hell yeah, we're worth $30. They could overpower any lies or AstroTurf campaign and they would be listened to. That's what democracy would look like. That's why it would be important.
1: More and more people are seeing the reason they're sicker, poorer, and chronically insecure is the giant sucking sound of the Goliath wealth pump. It doesn't have to be this way. Congress could make policy changes like an embarrassingly modest wealth tax on millionaires and billionaires, which would raise an annual estimated $414 billion for social programs and fighting poverty. Remember, from World War II until 1980, the top marginal tax rate in the U.S. was 81%. But the most effective, lasting change comes from the grassroots. Saru Jayaraman calls for a bold, proactive vision that unites working people across the country and that addresses their key concern, the cost of living.
0: I know there's a lot to be unhappy about. I know there's a lot to cry about. There's a lot to be angry about. There's a lot to defend. And yet, if all we do is defense, we will lose. But I have to tell you, in terms of democracy, I have been hearing so often from our members across the country, if I ask them, come to Saturday's rally, No Kings, help us save democracy, they'll say, save democracy. I earn $3. I work 3 jobs. What has democracy done for me lately? And I have asked workers, what would you do? What would you do if you actually had the capacity to engage in the democratic process? If you had 1 job instead of 3, if you could engage politically, what would you work on? Do you know what they tell me time and time again? They say the climate crisis. Working people live in the communities that are most impacted by environmental crisis. So of course they care, but they do not have the capacity, again, nor do they see people in power doing or speaking to anything that represents them or resonates with them or frankly addresses the top need they have, which is the cost of living. As sad as this moment is, there is a moment of opportunity where the pendulum could swing in the exact opposite direction. What's so hopeful to me is that when I travel the country, I'm in Michigan or Pennsylvania or even the South, every red, blue, and purple district, the one thing I find working people across the political spectrum can agree on is if you work, you deserve to earn enough to feed your family, to have a roof over your head, maybe even to take a vacation. What a concept. I really want to ask you to join me in stopping this notion of saving democracy. It's not working. It didn't work in 2024. The messages we were told, you're wrong. The economy is working. You're wrong. There's so much that we've done. We're just not messaging it right. No. No. You know what the best message is for working people? Delivering. Delivering on the things that allow them to survive and thrive and live. So that is why I feel such deep urgency to work with you to deliver on wage increases that will put more money in people's pockets, that will give people a sense of hope. And yes, together, building a different future in which all of us can thrive. Thank you.
1: Saru Jayaraman. Saving democracy means ending extreme inequality. Executive producer Kenny Ossibel. Written by Kenny Ossibel. Senior producer and station relations, Stephanie Welch. Associate producer and program engineer, Emily Harris. And I'm host and consulting producer, Neil Harvey. Thank you for listening. This is program number 295.

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0: News in Washington, D.C., this is Weekend Edition. I'm Aisha Roscoe. Good morning. After the Supreme Court struck down Roe v. Wade, interest in long-term birth control spiked. But now that trend is reversing as social media accounts in the MAHA movement attack contraception. And the amount of space junk keeps growing as humans launch more tech into space. What is the risk? Plus, how a Broadway play, Hadestown the musical, became a hit at the movies.
1: Everyone hoped that it would go well, but I honestly don't think anyone expected it would go this well.
0: It's Sunday, August 9th. News is next.
2: Live from NPR News in Washington, I'm Windsor Johnston. Iran says it will not negotiate directly with the United States unless the Trump administration honors an agreement reached in June. The memorandum of understanding called for limits on Tehran's nuclear program in exchange for sanctions relief and was intended to lay the groundwork for ending the conflict. NPR's Adil Al-Shalchi reports from Istanbul.
3: Speaking to reporters, Iranian Foreign Minister Abbas Araghchi said that Iran was exchanging messages via intermediaries, but that he would not call the process a negotiation with the U.S. He said that the brokers were trying to find a way back to talks. Qatar and Pakistan had been the main mediators in the process. The U.S. broke a 60-day ceasefire that was stipulated in the Memorandum of Understanding when it began a new wave of strikes on Iran in July. Araghchi said that an agreement between Iran and Oman to open the Strait of Hormuz was in its final stages. Iran has said that the opening of the strait is contingent on conditions, including the U.S. going back to the June agreement. Hadil Al-Shalchi, NPR News, Istanbul.
2: President Trump is pushing back against Texas Governor Greg Abbott's decision to pause approvals for new AI data centers. Natalie Weber of Houston Public Media reports.
4: Speaking with Punchbowl News this week, the president said data centers bring money to communities.
5: I was in Texas the other day, sort of against data centers.
4: Abbott has issued a pause on new data center approvals until the state's energy agencies conduct an audit of their electricity and water use. This comes in contrast with Abbott's previous comments about data centers, calling Texas, quote, the epicenter of AI development in November. Data centers and other large energy consumers in Texas are requesting more than five times the amount of energy used to power the entire state during record-breaking demand. For NPR News, I'm Natalie Weber in Houston.
2: The massive wildfire in central Utah has burned tens of thousands of acres in Fish Lake National Forest. Fire spokesperson Deanna Younger says crews continue to face dangerous conditions there.
6: We are at 111,306 acres with 24% containment. It's about 2 miles southwest of Kanawha, Utah. And we are still experiencing extreme fire behavior.
2: Two pilots were killed when their helicopter went down Friday morning. The crash sparked a second blaze that later merged with the main fire. Emergency crews are making progress against three major wildfires burning around Spokane, Washington. The Old Trails fire is now 43% contained, but some evacuation orders remain in effect. This is NPR News. In Washington, slime may be useful. That's according to new research about how snails mix the same ingredients in different proportions to produce a range of mucus. NPR's Ari Daniel explains.
7: The brown-lipped snail produces a lubricant mucus, adhesive mucus, and more. Researchers analyzed samples of each type to determine their composition and found they all contain similar proteins, but the concentrations vary. Plus, distinct amounts of calcium, along with differences in how the slimes were secreted, give rise to each of the mucus types.
8: The more collagen and calcium were present, the stiffer, more cohesive and sticky than mucus became.
7: Mariella Gabler is a PhD student at the Max Planck Institute of Colloids and Interfaces, and she says there are numerous applications, including developing a slime that might help seal a wound or deliver a drug. Ari Daniel, NPR News.
2: A new Reuters Ipsos poll finds broad bipartisan support for tougher oversight of social media companies. 61% of Americans favor stronger regulation, while 66% support age verification laws to keep children under 16 off the platforms. 85% say social media can be addictive for children. Meanwhile, Meta is facing trial in Oakland, California this week. The tech company will face the first four of the 29 states that have filed suit. They claim Meta designed Facebook and Instagram to addict children and misled users about their safety. This is NPR News.
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0: Week in Edition from NPR News. I'm Aisha Roscoe. Thanks for tuning in this morning.
1: If I don't run, will those people go out and vote? And that's the one thing I can't tell. I'm going to ask them to.
0: That's President Trump speaking with Punch Bowl News in a video posted Friday. Him not being on the midterm ballot may mean his supporters stay home. But for Democrats and voters unhappy with his performance so far, he is very much on the ballot. NPR senior national political correspondent Mara Liasson joins us now. Good morning, Mara.
2: Good morning, Aisha.
0: We'll get to the president and Republicans in a moment, but let's start with a couple of primaries in the headlines. We've got Michigan from this past week and Wisconsin coming up in a couple of days. Let's start with Michigan first.
2: That's right. The Democrats are engaged in this very big experiment to see if a progressive candidate can win in a swing state. Michigan is not like New York City, where some Democratic socialists that were endorsed by Mayor Mamdani won in very blue districts. Whoever won the primary in those districts was going to end up winning the general election. But Michigan is a swing state. And the person who won the Democratic Senate primary there, Abdul al-Sayed, one, because he did very well among young people and white college-educated voters. He didn't win among other important parts of the Democratic base, like African-American voters. And to win in November, when white college-educated voters are not as large a percentage of the electorate, he's going to have to widen his coalition. General election voters are older, whiter, less college-educated, more moderate. He's going to have to bring in some independents. And does that mean that he has to change his views on some social issues like Israel, things that worked really well in the primary but might be a turnoff to more moderate independent voters in the general? That's what we're waiting to see.
0: And who's the Republican Senate nominee in Michigan?
2: Mike Rogers, former Republican representative, was unopposed in the Republican Senate primary there. Republicans say they got the Democrat they wanted to run against, and they are clearly trying to make al-Sayed's Muslim heritage an issue.
0: Okay, now let's talk about Wisconsin. What's going on there?
2: Wisconsin's primary is on Tuesday, and the race for governor there is very similar to what we just saw in Michigan. You have a progressive candidate, Francesca Hahn, who is polling way ahead. She is trying to make taxing the rich a part of her campaign, free childcare, very similar to what you've seen with other progressive candidates. She wants to raise state income taxes by 1% on couples making at least $431,000. But the reason why the stakes are so high in the Wisconsin governor's race for Democrats is not only that Wisconsin is a swing state, actually, it was the closest swing state in 2024. But the likely Republican nominee for governor, Tom Tiffany, who's a member of Congress, voted to overturn the 2020 election back in January of 2021. He denied the 2020 presidential election. So Democrats want to be the party of working class voters. They're running on issues like affordability and making it easier to buy health care and housing and education. But they're not doing better with working class voters. So they have to figure out how they can do better with that group of voters who like some of the Democrats' economic positions, but they're turned off by a whole bunch of social issues that Democrats have taken currently or in the past, like abolishing ICE or defunding the police, trans rights.
0: But Mara, I mean, at this point, who's calling to defund the police?
2: Very few Democrats, but Republicans have been very good in the past at taking positions that are held by just a few members of the Democratic Party and trying to turn them into a whole Democratic Party position. That isn't unique to Republicans. In the past, Democrats have tried to do this to Republican candidates, too, trying to tie them to the most extreme elements in their party. So Democrats are confident that their economic agenda will help them make inroads with white non-college voters. Republicans are confident that the cultural issues will work for them.
0: Affordability and the economy bring us back to the president and how voters feel about how he and Republicans have done so far with control of the White House, the Senate, and the House.
2: That's right. Despite all the troubles the Democrats are having, Republicans have a lot of problems, too. The latest jobs report was not good for the president and his party. It showed that the American economy lost jobs, not gained them. We also still have inflation. That's leaving the president's project of trying to get the Federal Reserve to lower interest rates in trouble. As a matter of fact, the latest talk from the Fed is that they might have to raise interest rates to choke off inflation. But what is interesting is that Donald Trump has changed his attitude toward the Federal Reserve a little bit. He browbeat the former chairman, Jerome Powell, over and over again. He's not doing the same thing to Kevin Warsh, his new pick to be the Fed chairman, but he is continuing to pressure the Fed in other ways. Despite losing at the Supreme Court, the White House told Fed Governor Lisa Cook in a letter that it is considering trying to fire her again from the central bank for allegedly committing mortgage fraud. They haven't found any support for that in the courts. And the White House hasn't filed any charges, but they are saying they are considering trying to fire her again.
0: That's NPR's Mara Liasson. Mara, thank you so much for joining us.
2: You're welcome.
0: In 2022, right after the Supreme Court overturned Roe v. Wade, there were a lot of stories about how abortion bans were influencing people's decisions about birth control, including right here on NPR.
3: Asking for permanent birth control, like tubal ligations or vasectomies.
4: A substantial increase in both tubal ligation and vasectomy.
5: Procedure volumes that we're doing for vasectomies are at like sky-high record rates. Like, we've never done this many.
0: Research shows that trend was real, but that was then. What about now? Are restrictions on abortions still driving people to get things like vasectomies and tubal ligations? We asked NPR's Selena Simmons-Steffens to look into it.
6: Catching up with Dr. Caitlin Bernard means navigating a busy slate of patient appointments and bad hospital cell reception.
7: You're cutting out for me too.
6: Bernard is an OBGYN in Indiana who helps lead a statewide free birth control program. She says abortion news was top of mind for her patients in the days after Roe v. Wade was overturned, when people thought about their birth control options.
7: I think we are seeing that that effect wanes over time.
6: For instance, her state of Indiana has had a strict abortion ban for years.
7: This is just kind of like the normal status quo now. Nobody is really talking about abortion bans. Nobody really is thinking about them. Then other things that help you decide whether or not to use contraception are more top of mind.
6: Things like, do you have health insurance that will cover the option you want? Would you rather take a pill or have an IUD? Are you worried about your finances in general and trying to go to the doctor less often, etc.? There is one thing Bernard says is affecting her patients' decision-making these days.
7: The rise of like MAHA, like the trad wife, which is like, you know, hormones are bad for you and birth control is bad for you.
6: These wellness, make America healthy again, or MAHA inspired videos are all over TikTok, like this one by Courtney Snell in Tampa.
8: It floods your body with synthetic hormones, which overrides your body's natural processes and inhibits a lot of things.
6: Snell is not a medical professional. That's true of most people posting about birth control on social media. Research shows that hormonal birth control options are safe and that they're effective at preventing pregnancy. Studies of these videos have found that they exaggerate potential side effects and minimize the downsides of non-hormonal options. Cynthia Harper is a contraception researcher at the University of California, San Francisco. She says social media misinformation is intersecting with pronatalist ideology.
9: That women are supposed to be at home having a lot of babies young. And so these two things have come together, and it really, contraception has never been so maligned.
6: She adds that there are also political forces working against birth control access. The Trump administration has cut funding for reproductive health clinics across the country and for the health system more broadly. And Harper says those things have an impact.
9: Everything I see points to lower access to contraception.
6: At the same time, surprisingly, the number of abortions has actually gone up in the last few years as states have enacted bans. So could it be that these forces working against birth control are leading to more unplanned or unwanted pregnancies and therefore more abortions?
9: I actually think your hypothesis is very intriguing.
6: Harper says to really answer that question, you'd have to do a study and survey people accessing abortion.
9: And ask if it was the restricted access to contraception that was the reason for the pregnancy that they're seeking abortion care for.
6: Brittany Fredrickson of the nonpartisan health research organization KFF does not think that shifts in birth control use explain recent abortion numbers.
10: I actually think the number of abortions going up is likely just due to increased abortion accessibility, particularly with telehealth medication abortions.
6: That is, patients getting abortion pills from a pharmacy or in the mail after a telehealth visit. KFF does a women's health survey every 2 years that asks about birth control use, she says.
10: In 2024, 82% of sexually active reproductive age women were using contraception. 6% were not using contraception.
6: The rest were pregnant, trying to get pregnant, or unable to conceive. KFF just fielded the survey again this year.
10: I've given a brief look at the 2026 data, and it looks like the shares using contraception are pretty similar.
6: Fredrickson says cultural attitudes towards birth control and political forces are changing, and funding cuts that affect access are happening, perhaps in ways that aren't visible in the data yet. Selena Simmons-Duffin, NPR News, Washington.
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0: I'm Windsor Johnston with these headlines. Iran is laying out sweeping new demands for reopening the Strait of Hormuz. Talks aimed at restoring shipping through the waterway are continuing this weekend. The Trump administration says progress has been made, but major differences remain. A powerful typhoon has made landfall along the eastern coast of China. Shanghai's two airports have canceled more than 1,300 flights and 300,000 people have been evacuated from the region. British Columbia is under a state of emergency as more than 100 wildfires burn across the Canadian province. About half of those fires remain out of control, forcing roughly 20,000 people from their homes. I'm Windsor Johnston, NPR News in Washington.
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2: This is Weekend Edition from NPR News. I'm Aisha Roscoe. The big crash was hidden from telescopes, but astronomers were able to confirm a derelict SpaceX rocket plowed into the moon last week. And that has once again ignited the debate around all the stuff we're firing off into space and sometimes into the moon. Thousands of defunct satellites, discarded rocket stages, and the pieces that used to belong to them are orbiting the Earth. So when does all this space junk pose a problem? Is it already a problem? To get some answers, we call John Chrisides. He's a professor at the Department of Mechanical and Aerospace Engineering at the University at Buffalo. Welcome to the program.
3: Thanks for having me on.
2: Can you give us a sense of the scale of this problem? And what are the issues that come out of having all of this junk in space?
3: Yeah, as far as the scale, a lot of people like to say that space is very big. And I keep saying it's getting smaller every day. So right now, we currently track about 54,000 objects that are greater than about a softball size. And we haven't had that many instances of collisions, but the big one we'd had was in 2009 when two big satellites, Iridium and Cosmos, collided, even though we thought we had tracked them well. So we're getting to a point that we have to start to think seriously and not get into what's known as Kessler syndrome, where we have so many collisions that the probability of colliding is going to be so great that we can't put stuff into space.
2: For the listeners who may be listening to this and looking up to the sky, trying to see if, you know, something about to fall on their head, does any of this debris pose a threat for us down here?
3: I wouldn't worry about it at all. Chances of getting hit by lightning are orders of magnitude bigger. But there have been cases where humans have been hit, but nobody's been killed, but very, very rare. So don't change your day plans.
2: Okay. With all of that up there, though, anyone with a working satellite, along with any mission that involves leaving Earth, has to deal with it. So right now, how are people making adjustments?
3: So what happens is there's a lot of math behind this, but we can compute a probability of collision. Anything greater than a 1 in 10,000 chance, so we don't take any chances here, the Air Force will call one of the manufacturers and say, you probably should move. You don't necessarily have to move, but you probably should. But we can only do this for so long because we're putting up more stuff than it's coming down. And like I said, in 50 years, I think we'll probably be in trouble.
2: What can be done about it? Are there plans to clean it up?
3: That's the other really big problem. There are no advanced technologies that we have that can clean this up right now. So we need to buy time. There's also a political aspect. There's no modern-day treaties. So we have some rules to reduce the amount of debris that we do with our sister nations, but not everybody follows them. If you look up UN guidelines in 2010, they put up some guidelines. Guideline number 4 said, don't try to create space debris. Well, China in 2007 blew up one of its own satellites with a missile, caused about 2,000 pieces of space debris. Russia did it, India did a little, much more controlled experiment, but You can't even follow the simple guidelines, and that's disheartening to me.
2: Right now, everybody is not playing according to the rules. What will that mean for us on Earth? Like, how will it directly impact us, especially if we get to that point where we're not able to send things up into space?
3: So we rely on satellites for everything in our everyday lives today. So it'll definitely impact our everyday lives. We could go back to the Stone Age, but we've probably go back to the 50s where we don't have satellites, right? So obviously not good. We don't want that to happen.
2: And you're talking about like GPS and all that stuff that we rely on. What are some other things that we rely on satellites for?
3: Well, the internet, Starlink, now we're doing all the great science that we do to study the universe and study the Earth. We're not going to be able to do so. It impacts our lives. And there's communications, right? We do a lot of communications now with satellites. We're not going to be able to do that anymore. So it's going to be a problem, yeah.
2: That's John Crisides from the University at Buffalo. Thank you so much for joining us.
3: Thank you.
2: So far this year, Democrats have stepped aside in three states, South Dakota, Idaho, and Nebraska, to make way for independent candidates. There's another opportunity for that to happen in Montana. But as Montana Public Radio's Clayton Murphy reports, Democrats need to act before tomorrow's deadline.
4: About 70 people are inside the old Masonic Lodge in Townsend, Montana, an hour or so south of the capital, Helena. Outside, it's hot and smoky from wildfires. The lodge is half preschool, half town hall. Tonight, it's a campaign stop for Alani Bankhead, Montana's Democratic candidate for U.S. Senate.
5: So let's welcome Alani. Oh my goodness. Actually,
4: Bankhead won the state primary, but both voters and some prominent Democrats are pressuring her to drop out of the race to make room for a prominent independent candidate, Seth Bodner, who has already raised more money than her and Republican Kurt Almy combined. Every question from the crowd is the same, like this one from Cara Kelleher.
5: Will you continue to show your strength as a leader by withdrawing from the race so that Democrats, independents, and anti-MAGA voters can unify to defeat Kurt Almy? Thank you for coming, Cara. I really appreciate the question. I'm not going to drop out.
4: Since 2024, Republicans have held all of Montana's federal seats. This spring, some prominent Montana Democrats started saying that the party's brand is so weak here that the only way to beat a Republican is to back an independent candidate. Jim and Terry Gunderson both voted for Bankhead in the primary. After the event, I was sure they'd stick with the Democrat in November.
6: It was an eye-opener.
7: We just want to see Almy be defeated. And whatever that takes might be the way it has to go.
4: If Republican incumbent Steve Daines was running, there'd be less hope from opposition. But since he's retiring, the field is clear.
8: Washington's reckless spending has left us with inflation and enormous debt. It's time to fix the broken system.
4: That's Kurt Almy. He left his job as U.S. Attorney for Montana to be the Republican candidate. He's never held elected office. Almy's lack of name recognition and President Trump's plunging poll numbers are reasons independent candidate Seth Bodner thinks he can win. He says Montanans don't like either party and are hungry for a new choice.
9: Now, this battle in Montana today is not between Republicans and Democrats. It's between the extreme and the rest of us.
4: Bodner's a former Green Beret and university president with experience as a corporate executive. Like most Montana Democrats, he's pro-abortion rights, anti-gun control, and in favor of strong protection for the public lands that make up about a third of Montana's territory. Bodner said he believes in stronger borders, but not with the way ICE is enforcing that. On Friday, Bodner called a press conference to say he's not dropping out.
9: So let me be very clear. I am in this race until the very end.
4: If all three candidates stay in, Republican Almy is almost guaranteed victory, says Cal Muniz, a political science professor at Montana State University.
10: Even if she were to only garner 10% of the vote in the state, that would just be disaster for Bodner's hopes of potentially being able to flip control of the seat.
4: Bankhead's campaign has raised $58,000. Bodner's, $3.2 million. Republican Almy's total is $1.9 million. If a candidate drops out after Monday, it'll take a massive effort to build an anti-Almy coalition behind one name. For NPR News, I'm Clayton Murphy in Helena.

0: the term low T? It means low testosterone, and for years it was an insult confined to the web. Now it's entered the mainstream as a genuine health concern. Telehealth companies advertise therapies online. Over-the-top claims promising peak performance flourish on social media. The U.S. military plans to start screening for it in service members. But when is it a good idea to get testosterone therapy?
1: It's not some drug to promise this fountain of youth. It is restoring normal physiology in men who have a true deficiency. And I think it's really important to separate marketing from actual medicine.
0: Tomorrow on Morning Edition, what the evidence says about testosterone therapy. 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There's a sleeper hit at the summer box office, Hades Town, the musical.
2: A one, a two, a one, two.
0: The movie is called A Pro Shot, a professionally recorded version of a play with a live clapping audience. The success of Hades Town has caught the attention of Broadway and Hollywood. NPR's Danny Hensel reports.
3: Hadestown transports the Greek myth of Orpheus and Eurydice to a folk opera set in a world inspired by the Great Depression.
4: Once upon a time there was a railroad line. Don't ask why, brother, don't ask why.
3: When director Brett Sullivan saw the show, he knew he wanted to film it.
5: I want to see the eyes of the actors. I want to get closer to the emotion, which is what theater can't give you. It's a different thing.
3: At the center of the stage, a descending platform that transports our characters to and from the underworld, called Hadestown.
5: I'm going to have a camera at the bottom, and I'm going to have a camera at the top.
3: Hadestown the musical was only supposed to be in movie theaters for 5 days. But after its opening weekend brought in $10 million and the number 3 slot at the box office, the theatrical run was extended indefinitely.
5: Everyone hoped that it would go well, but I honestly don't think anyone expected it to go this well.
3: Sullivan's been directing pro shots for more than a decade of musicals like Billy Elliot, Newsies, and Waitress. And other hit musicals have gotten the pro shot treatment too, like Hamilton on Disney+. But none of those had the box office success of Hadestown, $19 million and counting. It's now the highest grossing pro shot in U.S. box office history. Jane Glickman saw the movie in Silver Spring, Maryland.
6: As much as I absolutely adore live theater, I usher at 2 theaters in the area. There's something to be said, even when you get good seats, you still can't get the close-ups quite like you can in a theater. It was amazing.
3: McLean Leong saw the movie with a friend.
7: I specifically have seen Hadestown before, and I want to support pro shots because I think it makes theater more accessible, so I wanted to make sure to come and support this.
3: Leong came with Ace Gray, who is deaf and wears a cochlear implant. Gray said the film's open caption screening brought the show's accessibility to a new level.
8: I just think it really brings the experience to life in a way that you don't really get in Broadway, where you have like little caption devices in front of you and you have to like kind of adjust as you go, but here you don't have to do that.
3: Gray hadn't seen Hadestown on stage, but is more likely to go after seeing the movie.
8: I think especially seeing the effects that they do, all the practical effects like the walls breaking down, lights, all that, I literally turned to Mac and I was like, I have to see this, like, this is so cool.
3: A review like that is good news for producers. It's long been a concern that the pro shot would cannibalize live theater sales.
9: But in fact, it's been borne out that in many cases, the film version actually lifts interest in the show.
3: Howard Sherman is an arts advocate who writes a Substack about theater.
9: What often happens with a film release of a show that's still running is the marketing and attention that they generate becomes a benefit to the still running live show as well.

0: Sherman warns that Hadestown's success may not be easy to replicate. It's a Tony Award winner, it's a long-running production, it has a small cast and a big fan base. It was also filmed in London, where labor costs are far cheaper than on Broadway. But Brett Sullivan, the director, said the appetite for pro shots is growing.
1: We've got a few more lined up, but they were only literally greenlit in the last week, so you could probably say they were watching Hadestown carefully.
0: The pop musical about the six wives of King Henry VIII, called Six, will be another test.
2: Listen up, let me tell you a story. A story that you think you've heard before. We know you know our names and our
0: That pro shot will be in theaters next weekend.

0: This is Weekend Edition from NPR News. I'm Aisha Roscoe. Loggerhead turtles are nesting in record numbers on beaches along the East Coast this summer. While they're still struggling to recover in parts of the Mediterranean and Pacific, their numbers in the Atlantic are on the rebound. And Florida is one of their favorite places to nest. That's where reporter Catherine Welch caught up with researchers who are helping the loggerhead make their comeback.
1: Just along the dunes on Juneau Beach, several wooden stakes painted bright orange poke out of the sand, marking the spot where turtle eggs incubate below. Justin Peralt approaches one of the nests. He's with the Loggerhead Marine Life Center.
2: Some faint hatching tracks you can see from the clutch. Some right there, those are little turtle tracks.
1: This nest is hatched, and Peralt digs in. As he pulls out empty eggshells, he sees something moving in the sand.
2: Oh, here we go. Look at that. This is slapping. I'm probably hot.
1: He gently grabs two baby turtles and sets them into his equipment bag to let go later. This nest held 70 eggs, and only about half of them hatched. Peralt says that's normal when a hot, dry summer like this one heats up the sand and essentially cooks the eggs below. Loggerheads face incredible odds. As eggs, they have to survive predators combing the beach at night looking for a meal.
2: Coyotes, dogs, raccoons, skunks, foxes, armadillos. Yeah, the eggs are, there's a lot of calories in them.
1: Once they hatch and survive their journey into the open water, loggerheads grow to about the size of a coffee table. The females love the Juneau Beach area, just north of West Palm Beach. This nearly 10-mile stretch is seeing record-breaking numbers, with a little more than 13,000 nests. Back in 2007, there were only around 3,600. Peralt credits the Endangered Species Act and state laws for their comeback.
2: Very encouraging that we're starting to see these numbers.
1: The loggerheads here in Florida aren't the only ones who've been busy on the beach. Up the coast in Georgia, they're expected to make more than 4,000 nests this season, breaking a nearly 40-year record. And on the beaches of North Carolina, there are more than 1,000 nests. That's about last year's total, and the season isn't over yet.
2: Here in the United States, turtle numbers are doing very well for the most part. In other parts of the world, that's not the case. So we hope to, you know, set examples for others that our populations can hopefully recover as well.
1: The loggerheads are recovering better in the U.S., he says, because there's less egg poaching and more regulation of fishing gear to protect mature turtles. Peralt heads back to the lab. That's where some of his colleagues are repairing the shell of an adult turtle that was hit by a boat and cracked. Rehabilitation like this is another reason sea turtle populations continue to grow. Boaters, fishing lines, and floating plastics are the main threats loggerheads face out in the ocean, says the center's chief science officer, Heather Barron.
3: They're amazing. They're the most amazing creatures on Earth. Never met a tougher species of animal.
1: And when this loggerhead is ready, she'll go back into the water. And that may not be goodbye. There's a chance that one day she'll return to this beach to nest. For NPR News, I'm Catherine Welch in Juneau Beach, Florida.
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4: The success of Christopher Nolan's epic The Odyssey has many people asking, just how good is Nolan? We got a panel of NPR reporters together.
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6: Like, 30 years from now, no one will care about Christopher Nolan.
4: Wow. What do you think? Join me, Rob Schmitz, as we amicably discuss the Nolan legacy here on All Things Considered.

0: I'm Sarah Johnston with these headlines. Iran is setting new conditions for fully reopening the Strait of Hormuz. Tehran says an agreement to secure shipping may be close, but any deal depends on changes in U.S. behavior. The Trump administration says negotiations are progressing. The water crisis in Puerto Rico is getting worse as mandatory rationing continues across the San Juan region. 12 of the island's 19 monitored reservoirs lost water on Saturday. Hundreds of thousands of rideshare drivers in California are a step closer to forming a union and bargaining with companies such as Uber and Lyft. State regulators say the California Gig Workers Union has secured enough support from its members to organize. I'm Windsor Johnston, NPR News in Washington.
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2: This is Weekend Edition from NPR News. I'm Aisha Roscoe, and it's time to play the puzzle. Joining us is Will Schwartz. He's puzzle editor of the New York Times and puzzle master of Weekend Edition. How's it going, Will?
3: I'm pretty good. How are you, Aisha?
2: I am very good. Will, please remind us of last week's challenge.
3: Yes, it came from Michael Schwartz of Florence, Oregon. I said, think of a type of exercise equipment in three syllables. Remove the two middle letters and you'll name a means of transportation. What words are these? Well, the exercise equipment is a trampoline. Remove the P and O and you get a tram line.
2: There were more than 800 correct entries this week, and our winner is Sarah McNinch of Redwood City, California. Congratulations.
4: Thank you.
2: What do you do when you're not playing the puzzle?
4: Well, I'm a recently retired public school kindergarten teacher, so now I'm trying to figure out. I do dancing with my husband and like to sing and play with the grandchildren. All the fun stuff now.
2: Oh, well, that is wonderful. And thank you for your work, you know, shaping and molding the minds of the future. I mean, kindergarten teachers are just a treasure.
4: Yes, they are.
2: If you're able to deal with a kindergarten class, I know you're able to deal with the puzzle. Are you ready to play the puzzle?
4: Yes, I am.
2: All right. Take it away, Will.
3: All right, Sarah and Aisha, I'm going to give you some words. The first two or more letters start the name of a well-known U.S. city. The first two or more letters of that city, state, will be the rest of the word. And the dividing point in the word between the city and the state is for you to discover. For example, if I said wine, W-H-I-N-E, you would say White Plains, New York, which just starts W-H-I for White Plains and N-E is for New York.
4: Okay.
3: Here's number one, chill, C-H-I-L-L.
4: Chicago, Illinois.
3: You got it. Also, Champaign, Illinois works. Number two.

0: gotta go to Glen Rose.
1: Also, Salisbury, Maryland would have worked. How about Tumis? T-U-M-I-S.
2: Mississippi Tupelo.
1: You got Tupelo, Mississippi.
2: Okay.
1: Clone, C-L-O-N-E.
2: Aisha, I think I need help with this.
3: Nebraska? Is it Nebraska?
1: This isn't Nebraska. I'll tell you, it's New Mexico.
3: Oh, New Mexico.
1: And this is famous as a site for early habitation of humans in the Americas.
2: In New Mexico.
3: Cloverfield?
1: That's a horror film,
3: See,
1: I think.
3: That is a horror film.
2: Well, you know the horror of it.
1: I love that film. No, I was going for Clovis, New Mexico.
2: Oh, I was going to say Clovis. Okay, that would have been a guess.
1: How about Pascal, P-A-S-C-A-L?
2: P-A-S-C-A-L, Pasadena, California.
1: You got it. Yanks out, Y-A-N-K-S-O-U-T.
2: Yankees. It's just so much easier at home.
3: Yeah, you're doing great.
2: Something South Carolina or
1: no, it's the other South.
3: South Dakota?
1: Maybe I'm going to have to tell you this one. It's Yankton, South Dakota.
3: Oh, Yankton. No, I've
2: not. Oh, Yankton,
3: oh,
2: South
3: Yankton.
2: Dakota.
3: I've always thought about Yankton. Not really.
1: Apologies to all the listeners in Yankton.
3: Yeah, I'm sorry. Thank you for listening, Yankton.
1: All right, here's your last one. It's Bowlike, B-O-W-L-I-K-E.
2: Is it Bowling Green, Kentucky?
1: You got it. Nice job.
2: Oh,
3: you did an amazing job. How do you feel?
2: Thrilled and thankful. Thank you so much for playing this game for all these years, Will.
1: Oh, thanks.
3: For playing our puzzle today, you'll get a weekend edition lapel pin as well as puzzle books and games. You can read all about it at npr.org/puzzle. And Sarah, what member station do you listen to?
2: KQET.
3: That's Sarah McNinch of Redwood City, California. Thank you so much for playing the puzzle.
2: Thank you.
3: All right, Will, what's next week's challenge?
1: Yes, it comes from Steve Bagish of Arlington, Massachusetts. Using only the letters of Faces North, repeating them as often as you wish, you can spell a familiar expression in 7 words. The enumeration is 4336335. What expression is it? So again, it's the letters of Faces North, those 10 letters. Repeat them as often as you like to spell a familiar expression in 7 words. And the number of letters in the words is 4336335. What expression is it?
3: When you have the answer, go to our website, npr.org/puzzle, to submit your response. Just fill out the form on the puzzle page. Remember, just one entry, please. Our deadline for entries this week is Thursday, August 13th at 3 p.m. Eastern. Don't forget to include a phone number where we can reach you. If you're the winner, we'll give you a call. And if you pick up the phone, you'll get to play on the air with the puzzle editor of the New York Times and puzzle master of Weekend Edition, Will Shorts. Thank you, Will.
1: Thank you, Aisha.
3: It's breakfast time, and all this summer, we're taking you around the world to see what's on the table at this time of the morning. Today is correspondent Esme Nicholson in the German city of Munich, sampling a Bavarian breakfast that's meat and carb heavy and not for the faint of heart.
4: Bavarians don't wait long to drink their first beer of the day.
5: Cheers.
4: And so it's known here as Flüssiges Brot, or liquid bread, and it's part of their daily dose.
6: It's not even 10 o'clock, it's 9:50. That gentleman over there has already finished his beer, and what is it, it's a liter? I believe this is a Bavarian tradition.
5: Welcome to Bavaria.
6: Don't sag it, yes, my post.
4: It's Demetrius Kyriakidis. Like most of the patrons at this establishment, which makes beer and is famous for its breakfasts, he's wearing lederhosen, his Sunday Bavarian best. Kyriakidis spent a year in his free time researching the best Bavarian breakfast joints in Munich. And

0: this is one of his favourites. He says the Weiss beer or wheat beer helps wash down a breakfast of boiled veal sausages, sweet mustard, and a giant pretzel. The sausages come in a big tureen. Kiriakidis lifts the lid to reveal four pale, cylindrical Weisswurst, as they're known, floating in warm water.
1: He says, try not to drop it. I'll give you one at a time so they can stay warm.
0: Kiriakidis, who prefers to be called Jimmy, is as Bavarian as the breakfast, even if, when speaking English, he sounds like he should be tucking into bacon and eggs. He's both British and German, but says he prefers Weisswurst to an English breakfast.
1: There's two ways of eating them. One is called Tutu, where you literally, like, cut the head off and then just suck the meat out.
0: Sounds a bit disgusting.
1: It's not my cup of tea. I prefer to be old-fashioned, using like a fork.
0: We both opt for cutlery. It's simple fare, but removing the sausage skin, which you're not supposed to eat, is not a simple affair. Kind of a surgical procedure. Okay, so you're cutting the sausage in half lengthways.
1: Yeah, but not cutting the skin at the bottom.
0: Look, okay.
1: And then essentially it peels off quite easily.
0: Checks. Kiriakidis says this is not just about the food, it's about Bavarian Gemütlichkeit, which describes conviviality, often accompanied by a bit of brass umpapa for good measure. But as the Germans say, jetzt geht's um die Wurst, or this is now about the sausage, which means this is serious, something master butcher Andreas Gassner agrees with. Based in the city's slaughterhouse district, known as the belly of Munich, Gassner uses his grandfather's Weisswurst recipe.
2: Eine gute Weisswurst besteht aus einer,
0: he says a good Weisswurst is made from veal and pork fat, which he says, like butter in a cake, defines the texture. Then it's seasoned with salt, pepper, mace, a little bit of lemon zest, and fresh parsley. And there's certainly an appetite for them.
2: Wir produzieren täglich 1200 Stück.
0: Gassner makes about 1200 sausages a day, but ramps up production for Oktoberfest when we deliver 18,000 Weisswurst for breakfast in the beer tents on the first weekend alone. As I try to sample a Gassner Weisswurst, the boiled white sausage slides around the plate, evading my fork. When I finally get hold of it, it's much lighter in taste than you'd expect from such a fat sausage. And that's the veal. Gassner also prefers to eat his Bavarian breakfast with a knife and fork, but says sometimes you just have to suck it up. He snaps the sausage in half and deftly extracts the contents. He says the trick is to try it without mustard first to get the unadulterated full flavour profile of the sausage. He advises giving it a good sniff too. Traditionally, a Bavarian breakfast is eaten before the church bells strike midday, a sign that all good things must come to an end, except for sausages, because, as the German saying goes, alles hat ein Ende, nur die Wurst hat zwei. Everything has an end, apart from the sausage, which has two. For NPR News, I'm Esmina Kossum in Munich.
3: We get it. Not everyone is into novels and fantasy and horror and romance and all of that. Maybe it's a solid dose of reality you crave when you crack open a book. History, facts, analysis. You want to learn. You're not alone, my friend. Some of our colleagues here at NPR are avid readers of nonfiction, and they have some recommendations for you from our Books We Love list.
4: Hi, I'm Anastasia Tsoukas. I'm a correspondent on NPR's Culture Desk, and I loved Restrung, a memoir of music and transformation by Vijay Gupta. His book is a raw, emotional chronicle of his life as a child prodigy violinist, laboring to prove his worth to his remote, impossible-to-please parents. Whether or not you can relate to the particulars of his life experiences, a lot of his emotions are universal. Gupta ultimately transforms his own life through making music with people who need community the most. He's the founder of a nonprofit called Street Symphony, which brings live music to people experiencing addiction, homelessness, and the incarceration system in and around Skid Row in Los Angeles. His story is courageous and very life-affirming, and you just may walk away singing.
5: I'm Darian Woods, co-host of the Indicator from Planet Money, and I read a book about somebody who is key to modern artificial intelligence, who maybe doesn't have as much of a profile as some of the other players. His name is Demesis Savis, and this book is Sebastian Mallaby's The Infinity Machine, Demesis Savis, Deep Mind, and the Quest for Superintelligence. Every few pages, I just needed to tell whoever was around me what I just learned. It is a profile of Google DeepMind's Demesis Savis, but it also goes through the technology of AI as well. So you're learning a lot about these tools that a lot of us are using. This book covers the dawn of modern AI. It spills the tea on Silicon Valley gossip. And it does a fantastic job at conveying the beauty of scientific discovery.
6: Hey, I'm Matthew Cloutier, producer for TED Radio Hour, and my summer pick is Robert Moore's In Trees, An Exploration. There's been a lot of tree writing lately, and Moore's contribution is maybe the most philosophical. Something obvious about trees, they don't really move. Each one makes the most of its patch of earth. Moore asks, how can we? What makes trees wise? He puts our human growth into tree speak, discovers we can grow new branches, even with age. He winds up in a sequoia with David Attenborough and realizes our reverence for nature needs a bit of pruning, too. The book is a safe bet for nature lovers, but there's a broader appeal. Everywhere I'm seeing the post-apocalyptic. Moore offers a corrective. We, as individuals and a species, can know our gnarls and grow better. And for a guide, find yourself a tree. The hugging is optional.
7: I am Joanna Kakissis, the Ukraine correspondent for NPR, and I want to tell you about a very compelling book of narrative nonfiction called The Theater by James Vereny. The book is set in the southeastern Ukrainian city of Mariupol, where in early 2022, a Russian siege killed thousands of Ukrainian civilians. Many locals sheltered at the Mariupol Drama Theater, which served as a refuge during this terrible siege. And then, on March 16th, the Russians bombed this theater, killing hundreds inside. It was the single worst attack on civilians during this war. Vereny tracked down as many survivors of the theater bombing as he could find, and he reconstructed with painstaking detail what happened before, during, and after this bombing. This book is masterfully written, and its focus is on the people who lived through this terrifying attack, and I will never forget them.
3: Those nonfiction recommendations, again, were The Theater, In Trees, The Infinity Machine, and Restrung. For more books we love, you can head to npr.org/books.

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0: News in Washington, D.C., this is Weekend Edition. I'm Aisha Roscoe. Good morning. The U.S. economy unexpectedly shed 23,000 jobs in July. What's happening with the job market?
1: Baby boomers are retiring. Immigration has dropped. So it means that we don't need as much job growth to keep the unemployment rate steady as we used to.
0: Also, Paramount, Skydance, and Warner Brothers Discovery, the merger Hollywood hates is now dividing theater chains. Plus, a documentary about Girl Scouts selling those iconic cookies. What's your favorite? It's Sunday, August 9th. News is next.
2: Live from NPR News in Washington, I'm Windsor Johnston. After winning the Michigan Senate primary, Democratic nominee Abdul al-Sayed is looking forward to a different kind of general election. NPR's Mara Liasson reports on what's ahead for his campaign.
3: Al-Sayed won the primary by doing very well with young people and white college-educated voters, but he wasn't able to win African-American voters, an important part of the Democratic Party's base. The electorate in November will be older, whiter, and less college-educated, unlike deep blue places like New York City, where progressive Democrats were assured of victory once they won the Democratic primary. Michigan is a swing state where Donald Trump won twice, and al-Sayed will have to get votes from independent and moderate voters. His Republican opponent is former Representative Mike Rogers, who was unopposed in the Republican primary. Mara Liasson, NPR News.
2: A state of emergency has been declared in British Columbia. Thousands of residents are being forced to evacuate as fast-moving wildfires burn homes and properties across the Western Canadian province. Dan Carpenchuk reports from Toronto.
4: The BC Premier David Eby says the entire province is now under a state of emergency as crews try to contain dozens of out-of-control wildfires. Officials say some people have been trapped and needed to be rescued. One of the worst fires is moving through the Okanagan Valley region, forcing more than 20,000 people from their homes. Officials also warn there are still people trapped behind the fire line, either by fast-moving flames or because they chose to ignore evacuation orders. The roughly 40,000 residents in the city of Penticton have been told to be prepared. The fire in the region has grown to more than 84,000 acres in size. There are more than 100 fires burning in BC, 70 of them started over the past week. For NPR News, I'm Dan Carpenchuk in Toronto.
2: The Trump administration's launch date for workforce Pell Grants has been approved. NPR's Sequoia Carrillo reports the money is given to low-income students seeking job training.
5: The Emergency Medical Technician Training Program at Iowa Central Community College is the first workforce Pell program approved by the Trump administration. Secretary of Education Linda McMahon announced the designation alongside Iowa's governor. Workforce Pell is an expansion passed in 2025 of the decades-old federal Pell Grant program. Estimates from the Education Department and from the Congressional Budget Office said the benefit could help 100,000 or more students by the fall of 2027. But the rollout has been slow. To qualify, programs must meet specific length parameters, be in an in-demand field, and show job placements. Community colleges expected thousands of existing programs to qualify, but many fall just outside the requirements. Sequoia Carrillo, NPR News.
2: You're listening to NPR News from Washington. Hundreds of thousands of rideshare drivers in California are a step closer to forming a union and bargaining with companies such as Uber and Lyft. State regulators say the California Gig Workers Union has secured support from at least 30% of active drivers, meeting the threshold required to organize. This summer marks the first time in 60 years that no original members of the Grateful Dead are touring. In their place, other musicians are keeping the Dead's music alive. NPR's Isabella Gomez Sarmiento reports.
6: Graham Lesh was literally born into the Grateful Dead. His dad, Phil Lesh, was the band's bassist. This summer, Graham Lesh has been playing Dead tribute shows across the country. Lesh is one direct inheritor of the Dead's legacy, but he doesn't want to be its solitary keeper. He says the hundreds of Grateful Dead cover bands across the country give him hope for the future.
7: What we can do is sort of bring all these other musicians in and provide a place for them to be in the band and to take the music and then maybe go out and spread the good word.
6: That way, hopefully, the music will never stop. Isabella Gomez-Sarmiento, NPR News.
2: The trial of the man accused of orchestrating the 1996 killing of rap icon Tupac Shakur is set to begin Monday in Las Vegas. Dwayne Davis is facing a murder charge in the fatal drive-by shooting nearly 30 years ago. Davis was arrested in 2023 and has pleaded not guilty. This is NPR.
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0: This is Weekend Edition from NPR News. I'm Aisha Roscoe. Good morning, and thanks for joining us. A weak jobs report is raising alarms about the strength of the U.S. economy. The Labor Department said Friday that employers unexpectedly lost 23,000 jobs in July, and the department revised the numbers down for May and June by a total of 100,000 jobs. Jed Kolko is a senior fellow at the Peterson Institute for International Economics. He served as undersecretary for economic affairs in the Commerce Department during the Biden administration, and he joins us now. Welcome.
1: Thanks very much, Aisha.
0: We use the word alarms. Is that a fair assessment of what these numbers are signaling?
1: I don't think Friday's jobs report is cause for alarm. Let's unpack what we actually learned on Friday. The economy lost jobs. At the same time, the unemployment rate actually went down. Now, it seems like that shouldn't happen at the same time, but it sometimes does. The unemployment rate fell in part because people are dropping out of the labor force, which is not good news. But the real reason why we have seen slower job growth, even though the unemployment rate has more or less held steady, is the labor force is growing more slowly than it used to. Baby boomers are retiring. Immigration has dropped. So it means that we don't need as much job growth to keep the unemployment rate steady as we used to.
0: So then what you're seeing as the main drivers of this data in the U.S. economy in general, it's just kind of generational trends. Is that the main driver of this data, or are there other forces at play here?
1: So I think to understand where the labor market is today, we need to look not just at what happened in Friday's jobs report, but what we've seen over the past several months. I think the main facts, first of all, is that the unemployment rate in the U.S. is still quite low by historical standards. So for the most part, people who want to work are working, and that is good news for the U.S. economy. I think one of the challenges is that we are in a relatively low-hire, low-fire economy. So the rate at which people are finding jobs is unusually low. Typically, when unemployment is this low, it's a lot easier to find a new job. And this kind of low-hire, low-fire labor market does a few things. First of all, it feeds bad vibes about the economy because it's really challenging if you need a job and can't find one. And it hurts young people. Young people who are trying to find their first job and to get their first foothold in the labor market are having a hard time right now because there aren't as many jobs available. Low-hire, low-fire also means that wages probably aren't growing as fast as they otherwise would be. People tend to get bigger jumps in wages when they switch jobs than when they stay put waiting for a raise. So low-hire, low-fire is not great for wage growth. But low-fire, low-hire is not about AI. It's not about current administration policy. We've actually been in a low-hire, low-fire labor market for at least a couple of years.
0: Turning to immigration, how does that affect the economy at this moment, especially when we're in a low-hire, low-fire environment?
1: We have seen clear effects of immigration policy on the labor market. One effect has been that overall, workforce growth has slowed. What we've seen, though, is job growth has been essentially flat in sectors that rely more on immigrants, but job growth has been stronger in the rest of the labor market. So clearly, firms that traditionally rely more on immigrants have had a harder time trying to find workers. Now, you might have thought that a crackdown in immigration might free up jobs for native-born workers to take. But in fact, the unemployment rate for native-born workers has stayed roughly the same over the past 12 to 18 months. What's behind that is that it's not as simple as native-born workers coming in and taking jobs that foreign-born workers used to have. Native-born and foreign-born workers often work in different sectors, and so it means that lots of firms who traditionally employ foreign-born workers are still looking to find other foreign-born workers, and that has caused the labor market for foreign-born workers to tighten and the unemployment rate for foreign-born workers to fall.
0: quickly going back to when you were talking about the bad vibes around the economy. What do you say to this idea that people feel like they're either underemployed or just underpaid, even if they have a job?
1: Yeah, we're at a moment where many people feel that their job or their position in the labor market is precarious. In a labor market where it's hard to find a new job, the cost of losing your job is much higher. And because we've seen spikes in energy prices, we're in a moment where wages haven't been growing quite as fast as inflation. I expect that will change as energy prices grow more slowly and we'll get back to positive wage growth. But there's still a sense in which many people feel that their job and their place in the labor market is precarious. There's also a lot of anxiety around AI. Again, we have not seen widespread effects of AI on the labor market, but there will be disruption, and there is a lot of concern about what AI means, not only for will I have a job in the future, but also what will I be doing in that job? What will that job look like? And what skills might I need to learn in order to be successful in the labor market in the future?
0: That's Jed Kolko, Senior Fellow at the Peterson Institute for International Economics. Thanks so much for being with us.
1: Thank you, Aisha.

0: In Ohio, a troubled candidate says he's forging ahead with his reelection campaign. According to court documents, Representative Max Miller's ex-wife accused him of attacking her with boiling water and breaking their daughter's collarbone. Miller strongly denies the allegations. Now the congressman faces calls to end his campaign and resign from Congress, including from both of Ohio's senators, John Husted and Bernie Moreno. Moreno is Miller's former father-in-law. IdeaStream Public Media's Gabriel Kramer went to Miller's district to find out what voters think of the controversy.
1: The Medina County Fair is taking place in the heart of Ohio's 7th Congressional District with carnival rides, cows and sheep, and plenty of fried pickles, cheese, and Oreos. Congressman Max Miller has been favored to win his re-election here in part because of this historically conservative county. Republican voter Brandon Huth from Medina says Miller should end his campaign.
2: I support Max Miller, but I believe he should drop out and listen to what Husted says. And Bernie's a smart man. If Bernie says it's true, then it's probably true.
1: Huth does not think Miller can win.
2: Due to the allegations, I don't think he'll win the race. The publicity's bad.
1: Miller is under pressure to drop out after accusations of domestic violence resurfaced recently. He denies the allegations. But voter Huth suggests a Republican replacement candidate would be better. The recently redrawn district also includes parts of neighboring Cuyahoga County, though not Cleveland, its largest city, but mostly its predominantly white suburbs. One of those suburbs is Strongsville, where a park is crowded with pickleball and tennis players as children play in a nearby splash pad. Democratic voter Chris King is walking his dogs.
3: It's ridiculous that people could still support somebody who beats his wife, threatens people, even threatened his father-in-law, who's a sitting senator.
1: Fellow Democrat Denise Sippity says,
4: I hope he doesn't drop out.
1: But for strategic reasons.
4: Because I think he's going to lose for all his personal stuff. Yeah, he's a jerk. He's a womanizer. I don't think he has good qualities.
1: This small city has its own Republican organization called the Strongsville GOP that canceled a rally for Miller that it had scheduled for Monday. Strongsville GOP Chairman Shannon Burns says in a statement, quote, in the United States of America, threats and intimidation have succeeded in shutting down a peaceful political gathering focused on election integrity. The Cook Political Report labels this congressional race between Miller and Democrat Brian Poindexter as likely Republican. Local political analyst Tom Sutton says he does not expect Miller to drop out of the race.
5: He has requested a probe of the Ethics Committee into the situation that he's in. I think he's banking on the possibility that the Ethics Committee will come out with something that is less than a censure.
6: You think what's happened here with Max Miller has made it possible for the Democrats to win this district?
5: I think it has. These are voters that they're not MAGA voters necessarily. And so they're conservative Republicans. It's not that they're not going to vote, but they may not vote in this race. It's also not that they're not going to vote for Brian Poindexter, the Democrat. They're simply not going to vote. And there's going to be that gap, I think, that's going to emerge that Poindexter might wind up winning the seat.
1: Back at the Medina County Fair, volunteers for the county's Republican organization were instructed to provide the following statement to press that approached their booth. Quote, as with any accusation, there is a presumption of innocence until guilt is proven. We respectfully ask you to allow the system to work and all the processes play out before passing judgment. End quote. Miller has until Monday to drop out of the race while giving the Republican Party a chance to replace him on the November ballot. For NPR News, I'm Gabriel Kramer in Medina, Ohio.

I'm Windsor Johnston with these headlines. Negotiations with Iran over the Strait of Hormuz are continuing through the weekend. An Iranian official says Tehran is close to an agreement with Oman aimed at securing commercial shipping. A powerful typhoon has made landfall in eastern China with winds of about 100 miles per hour. More than 1,300 flights have been canceled at Shanghai's airports, and hundreds of thousands of people have been evacuated. Fast-moving wildfires are forcing thousands of people to flee their homes in British Columbia. The Canadian province has declared a state of emergency, with about half of its active fires burning out of control. I'm Windsor Johnston, NPR News in Washington.

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1: This is Weekend Edition from NPR News. I'm Aisha Roscoe. The world of soccer is facing its biggest crisis in years. At the center of the storm is FIFA President Gianni Infantino, who hatched a plan to sell parts of the World Cup to private investors and was then forced to abandon it after a global outcry. NPR's Raphael Nam tells us about this Swiss-Italian lawyer who ascended to the pinnacle of global soccer and who's now clinging to his job.
2: It was the day before the 2022 Men's World Cup, and one thing still really bothered Infantino: the coverage of Qatar's use of migrant workers to build stadiums. So he had a message for the media. He, Infantino, stood with Qatar and with Arab countries and with Africa. And he didn't stop there.
3: Today I feel gay. Today I feel disabled. Today I feel a migrant worker.
2: It was meant as a message of support to those who feel marginalized. Instead, it became a source of ridicule. It was vintage Infantino, big ambitions and sweeping vision. But it often comes with the Infantino baggage. He was first elected in 2016 at a time when FIFA was reeling from a sweeping corruption scandal. He promised to clean house, but he also promised that soccer would now belong to everybody, not just Europe. Professor Alan McDougall at the University of Guelph in Ontario, Canada, acknowledges that Infantino deserves some credit for that.
4: I think it's fair to say that in terms of governance, spreading the global game even further globally, that Infantino has been, you know, relatively successful.
2: Infantino is a serial networker and a big-time charmer, and he's used those skills to become an evangelist for soccer. In the most recent World Cup, which ended last month, he attended over 40 matches across the three host countries. But as he's racked up miles growing the sport, he also racked up one controversy after another, many of them involving money and power. Nonetheless, this lawyer, who first made his ascent through the back trenches of European soccer, consolidated his power, thanks in large part to the billions of dollars that he helped bring in for FIFA members. But all that Infantino baggage, it was starting to add up. Last year, he created a FIFA Peace Prize and then awarded it to
5: the 45th and 47th President of the United States of America, Mr. Donald J. Trump. Please.
2: More controversies followed. Record prices for World Cup tickets sparked anger. FIFA stunned many soccer officials by suspending a red card to U.S. player Folarin Balogun. Until it all eventually hit a tipping point when Infantino hatched a secretive deal to sell a stake in the World Cup to private investors. He believed it would create even more riches for FIFA members. Instead, it sparked uncomfortable questions that have always swirled around Infantino. Why? Is this for the benefit of FIFA or for his own? The powerful European Soccer Federation has called for his ouster. Liam Rice, who teaches at Bryant University, is still puzzled why Infantino proposed it.
6: They don't need this money. That's the most interesting thing to me, right? They already have a vast amount of reserves.
2: Today, Infantino and FIFA are reeling as members wonder, how did things get this far? A man who has started with a promise of reform is caught up in a massive governance scandal of his own. And a man who said he would spread soccer's riches to all corners of the world is now simply trying to hold on to his job. Professor McDougall, for one, says it's been a long time coming.
4: Given the trajectory of Infantino's presidency to ever-increasing autocracy, grandiose ambitions, cozying up to figures of political power around the world, it's perhaps not surprising.
7: So more than 10 years after a major corruption scandal, FIFA may yet again face the need to clean house. And it may very well start with another change at the top. Rafael Nam, NPR News, Washington.
1: A fire at a food storage warehouse in Los Angeles burned for more than a week in June. An estimated 85 million pounds of frozen food, including bread, poultry, pork, and beef, were stored there. Now, nearly 2 months later, the L.A. neighborhood of Boyle Heights is living through another plague of horrible smells and rotten food, along with flies and rats. And neighbors are worried about the pollutants they've inhaled since the fire. Boyle Heights resident and business owner Christian Yamas joins us now. Thank you for being here.
8: Thank you very much for inviting me.
1: Let's start with the fire. What was it like for you?
8: Well, I was here that day, and I was about one of the first people to call 911. I have a video that I took recording just the initial fire. I didn't expect that it was going to go for a week nonstop. I was not expecting it to go this far.
1: Can you briefly tell us, like, what are your businesses and how have they been affected by this fire?
8: Well, I have two businesses. One is Sakura Hana Hibachi. The restaurant flow has stopped because they blocked the street for a while. And the other business is the food truck manufacturer, which now the rigs are cleaning it and they're stopping my normal traffic to stop by for repairs, buy parts, you know, maybe buy a new food truck. And the most important thing is my restaurant, it's been affected severely because the foul odor, flies, rats.
1: We've all kind of been stuck behind a garbage truck or driven through like an area where it's like a wastewater plant or something. What are you living with right now?
8: Something like, you know, something died. I don't know if you've been experienced, maybe like a rat died and it's a foul odor, like very heavy. You don't know what it is. You get those waves. They'll still hit you. Just imagine it was something frozen and got burnt. And then is this composing?
1: Oh, my goodness. Well, Lineage Logistics is the company that owns the warehouse that caught fire. They released an estimate last week that cleanup will cost between $80 and $100 million. Are you concerned that you're going to be living with this rotten smell for at least a little longer?
8: I'm concerned it's going to take another month. And even then, it's going to leave a big impact. You know, Lineage had 3,000 employees. They're gone, first. Second, the traffic, this main street was a main traffic corridor, is gone. People reroute, and it's been 2 months that they rerouted. They're going to take an alternative route.
1: Is there anything that you want from either Lineage Logistics or from local government officials that you would like for them to do?
8: You know, they're trying to help with respirators and masks and all that good stuff, which is good. But I live here. I work here. I'm afraid my property values are going to come down. Because nobody wants to, it's not going to invest here. What I really want is answers. And somebody to say, you know what, Chris, you know, we'll cut your check. We'll do this. You know, Lineage, help out the neighborhood, you know, maybe with a grant or something.
1: And how would you describe the neighborhood? Would you say it's a working class neighborhood?
8: Yes, yes.
1: Do you think that's affecting the response?
8: It doesn't take a genius. If we were in Beverly Hills, if we were in Brentwood, if we were in Calabasas, none of this would have happened. There would have been immediate response, immediate pressure. I'm in Boyle Heights. You know, it's just understanding that it's a working class neighborhood, you know, minimum wages, that they just believe in work and come home. And now they can't come home because it's bad.
1: Well, thank you so much. I'm sorry that you've had to go through this.
8: Thank you.
1: That's business owner and Boyle Heights resident Christian Yamas. Thank you so much for being with us.
8: Thank you very much.
1: This summer's box office has been booming. But behind the scenes in Hollywood is a big corporate drama. The looming possibility of a merger between Paramount Skydance and Warner Brothers Discovery. Now a major movie theater chain owner says they support the deal despite opposition by many in the film industry. NPR culture correspondent Mandalit Del Barco joins us from our studios in Culver City. Welcome.
9: Thank you so much.
1: Why do many in Hollywood hate this merger?
9: Well, this mega merger has a lot of vocal opponents who say it would be disastrous for the film industry. Actors, directors, writers, and filmmakers signed an open letter to try to block the merger. Here's Scottish actor Alan Cumming in a recent Instagram post.
10: This merger would mean thousands of job cuts, fewer films, and even higher prices. But it isn't a done deal.
9: And that's because attorneys general from 12 states, including California, are suing Paramount for antitrust violations. A judge in Northern California has set a trial for March.
1: What's the argument for the deal?
9: Well, David Ellison, who owns Paramount Skydance, continues to push for this $111 billion acquisition. On Tuesday, he talked to investors saying it would work.
11: Creating a stronger, well-capitalized, creative-first company with the scale to compete alongside Netflix, Amazon, Apple, and others, benefiting consumers, theatrical exhibition, and creators alike.
1: The head of Regal Cinemas recently released a statement supporting Paramount. What did he argue?
9: Eduardo Acuna is the CEO of Regal Cinema, the second largest movie theater chain in the country. And back in June, he was on a panel with other Hollywood leaders. It seemed then that he was still making up his mind about the Paramount deal.
12: I think they're doing great work. On the other hand, we're all concerned with consolidation just in general. In any industry in the world, consolidation usually doesn't bring the best.
9: Since then, Acuna says he met with Ellison and his team, and it comes down to trust. Acuna now says he believes they're sincere about their commitment to put 30 films a year into theaters with the combined studios. And he says a long fight in court will create more uncertainty and distractions and could damage the industry. But, you know, he's not the first theater owner to say this. Adam Aron, the CEO of the country's number one movie theater chain, AMC, has been backing the deal. And he argued in an op-ed recently that the combined movie studios are critical to the momentum being felt at the domestic box office.
1: So why does he think momentum at the box office should figure into this deal?
9: Well, both of the CEOs refer to the recent success of Christopher Nolan's film The Odyssey and the newest Spider-Man movie. Collectively, these hits have made history. They're primed to hit $1 billion at the box office this weekend. And that's a really big comeback for movie theaters that suffered through the COVID pandemic and film production shutdowns over the past 6 years. When Disney merged with Fox and Fox Searchlight in 2016, the combined studios made about half the number they did before separately. But these movie theater CEOs say they believe Ellison's promise to provide theaters with even more movies. Of course, we don't know if they'll be hits or if ticket prices will go up.
1: But other movie theater owners don't agree?
9: Well, that's right. In fact, Cinema United, the Association of Movie Theater Owners around the world, remains opposed to the Paramount Warner merger. CEO Michael O'Leary sent a memo to the members blasting the deal, saying he's skeptical of Ellison's promises to cinemas, and he noted that the combined company will carry a debt load of $80 billion a year.
1: So what's next for the proposed deal?
9: Well, if it doesn't close by the end of September, Paramount will have to start paying Warner Brothers shareholders $7 million a day. And while the antitrust trial in California looms, one of the Hollywood trade publications half-jokingly begged George Clooney and his A-list friends to save the day by buying Warner Brothers instead.
1: NPR culture correspondent Mandalit Del Barco in our studio in Culver City. Thank you so much.
9: Thank you.
1: Much of the art looted by the Nazis during World War II, mostly from Jewish families, has been returned. But some of it's still out there, even after all these years. Silicon Valley may have a solution.
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1: That's later today on All Things Considered. 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You're You're listening to Weekend Edition from NPR News. Snails are slimy. That's not a news flash, but there's more to that goo of theirs than meets the eye. It may help inspire the fabrication of new materials. Here's NPR science reporter Ari Daniel.
14: Slime is splattered across the animal kingdom. Two worms produce mucus that glows. Hagfish can make buckets of slime in an instant. And then there are snails.
15: Snail slime is a natural work of art. The complexity and functionality are mesmerizing.
14: Mariella Gobler is a PhD student in physical chemistry at the Max Planck Institute of Colloids and Interfaces in Germany. And she and her colleagues wanted to know more about the composition of the slime of a terrestrial species native to Central Europe called the brown lip snail.
15: The shell colors are nuances of yellow, white, brown, or pink.
14: These snails produce five types of mucus
15: for different kinds of purposes,
14: each with its own properties. First, there's a sticky yet slippery lubricant mucus used for locomotion, which allows a snail to adhere to a surface while gliding along with minimal friction. Then there are two types of defensive mucus.
15: When it feels stressed or threatened, it can produce either a foam, for example, to wash out small pests, or a sticky glue to immobilize them.
14: The snails use a protective mucus to seal themselves inside their shells in the winter. And finally, their adhesive mucus allows them to cling to everything from wood to plastic.
15: The versatility makes it a perfect model system to understand how it can tune these different types of mucus according to its needs.
14: Now, to study snail slime, you need snails.
15: We collected a specimen on a rainy day around the institute. We feed them cucumber and salad.
14: Then Gobler coaxed the snails to produce each of their five slimes, including the defensive mucuses, which she tricked the snails into secreting by tickling them.
15: And then collecting the mucus with a spatula that has a tiny spoon on its end.
14: Armed with a few drops of each mucus, the researchers analyzed the samples to determine their composition and found they all contained similar proteins but at different concentrations, plus distinct amounts of calcium and other ions, along with differences in how the slimes are secreted, give rise to the five varieties of mucus.
15: The more collagen and calcium were present, the stiffer, more cohesive and sticky the mucus became.
14: The protective mucus, for instance, contained tiny calcite crystals
15: that induce hardness and brittleness into the material at the same time, making it a perfect mechanical barrier during hibernation.
14: The research is published in the journal Science.
16: So there are immense potential applications. It could be cancer research, drug delivery, cosmetics.
14: Kaushik Mukhopadhyay is a materials scientist at the University of Central Florida who wasn't involved in the study. He says the lubricant mucus might be tweaked for use with catheters to help them glide into place in the body with less friction. The adhesive mucus, he says, could be developed into something to help seal a wound. In other words, there's much to learn from a slimy snail.
16: Nature is always smarter than us. We are just maybe 0.1% to what nature has synthesized. That's where we are right now.
14: So at least for the moment, the snails still have a head start. Ari Daniel, NPR Ooze.
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17: Democrats aren't known for making faith a centerpiece of their campaigns, but Democratic U.S. Senate nominee in Texas, James Tallarico, is doing just that.
18: I want to speak to you this morning, not as a candidate, but as a fellow Christian.
17: The race to the November midterms as control of the U.S. Senate hangs in the balance. That's the next morning edition from NPR News.

0: I'm Windsor Johnston with these headlines. Talks aimed at restoring commercial traffic through the Strait of Hormuz are continuing this weekend. Iran says an agreement is within reach while demanding that Washington lift sanctions and withdraw forces from the region. Crews are gaining ground on three major wildfires burning around Spokane, Washington. Officials warn that residents evacuated in the hardest-hit neighborhoods may not be able to return for weeks. The trial of the man accused of orchestrating the 1996 killing of rap icon Tupac Shakur is set to begin Monday in Las Vegas. Dwayne Davis is facing a murder charge in the fatal drive-by shooting nearly 30 years ago. I'm Windsor Johnston, NPR News in Washington.
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2: This is Weekend Edition from NPR News. I'm Aisha Roscoe. The Pokemon Company is now the highest grossing media franchise of all time. Even bigger than Mickey Mouse in terms of total profits over time across its video games, trading cards, and other licensed merchandise. A new exhibit at the Field Museum in Chicago is drawing huge crowds by hitching its star to the Pokeverse, using fossil Pokemon to teach about hunting and collecting fossils in the real world. Jessica Popovac has the story.
3: In 1998, Arjun Man was 6 years old when kids across North America caught their first glimpse of the Pokemon cartoon.
4: I remember coming home every day, the most excited kid in the world to see the next episode.
5: I want to be the very best.
4: I think it's season one. They go underground to this, like, haven where there are fossil Pokemon still living. And they run into this big, bad Aerodactyl. I was already interested in dinosaurs and fossils from a very young age. But that episode really called to me, and that's why I was like, oh man, like, this stuff is, like, really cool.
3: I still think so. And today, as an assistant curator at the Field Museum, he studies fossils and prehistoric creatures for a living. After traveling around Japan for 5 years, the Pokemon Fossil Museum made its U.S. debut in May. It displays real-life fossils alongside Pokemon with similar features. Arjun was on the team of field scientists who adapted it for U.S. audiences. He says the Pokemon Company chose the Field Museum in part because of its vast fossil collection. The field's crown jewel, an Archaeopteryx fossil that is considered the most complete specimen in the world, sits next to a sculpture of the Archaeops Pokemon, the same one from that cartoon. I met 13-year-old Deacon Woodard inside the exhibit.
6: You're really seeing the comparisons between these fictional creatures and these once-alive large creatures. It's really something.
3: And next to the skull of Sue the T-Rex, a model of a Tyrantrum Pokemon.
6: And you can kind of see where the inspiration from the real animal went into the Pokemon. And I really recommend it to anyone.
3: Deacon said he loves Pokemon and dinosaurs. So his family traveled all the way from D.C. on their Pokemon pilgrimage. But 8-year-old Talia Pompalii from Galesburg, Illinois, she's all about the Pokemon.
7: What was your favorite part of the exhibit?
8: Singing all the Pokemon.

0: plushies, hoodies, and cards.
1: The kind of take-home message in this exhibit is to get you to get out in nature and start collecting and engage in natural history and hopefully engage with science.
0: The final section of the exhibit has information on the joys of not just fossil hunting, but also bird watching and collecting insects.
1: Interestingly, the whole Pokemon genre was founded by a collector of insects, like an amateur entomologist. So really, those roots are built into the genre.
0: He says it's part of the reason the exhibit makes sense and was so fun.
1: Working on this exhibit was definitely like a dream job. If I was kid me and I knew that I'd have the opportunity to do this, I would have like jumped through the roof or something like that.
0: However, he said he came into this work for the paleontology, which to adult him is even cooler than Pokemon. The Pokemon Fossil Museum runs at the Field Museum through April 11th and then is set to travel to another location in North America, TBD. For NPR News, I'm Jessica Popovac in Chicago.
2: Joshua Woke is a design engineer and amateur musician in New York City with a love for jazz and data sets.
3: So when I discovered that New York shows the location of every train always, I realized that I had to do something with it.
2: He built TrainJazz.com, which creates a jazz combo based on where every New York subway train is located at any given moment. On a late night visit to the site, like 2 a.m. on a weekend, when there are only about 400 trains running, you'll hear a quieter band. But rush hour, now we're talking about 1,000 trains. It'll sound more like this.
3: What makes it so perfect is jazz is never the same thing twice. The solos and the walking lines, they always change. That just really syncs perfectly with the trains because no two trains are ever in the same spot at once. So the website treats every line as a measure and the train's current position as a note along that measure. And then every 15 seconds, the measure loops, but the trains are really never in the same place at the same time, so it's different each loop.
2: Woke assigned each line its own instrument based on the history of jazz and trains in the city.
3: I take the L train everywhere, and it's the only fully automated line. So I thought that like a closed hi-hat would be the perfect instrument just because it's so mechanical. The 1, 2, and 3 are the original lines of New York. So I gave them an upright bass just because I feel like that's the foundational instrument that brings jazz together. And then the A-train is a jazz trombone in tribute to Duke Ellington's Take the A-Train.
2: Can often be found in downtown Manhattan at the jazz venues, Smalls, and KGB Bar. But at home, sometimes he'll kick back to his own website.
3: My rule for making train jazz was, is this something I could listen to for 3 hours straight without finding it super annoying? And when I finally got to that point, it did become something that I would listen to.
2: Joshua Woke. You can tune in at trainjazz.com.

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1: Mints, Adventurefuls, S'mores.
0: The Girl Scouts waiting outside your local grocery store sure can. Across the country, these young entrepreneurs move around 200 million boxes of cookies every year. And they do it all in the span of one cookie season. It's a major fundraising effort. The bakeries that make the cookies pay licensing fees to the national organization. That's after making commitments to buy and resell a certain number of boxes. And where the rubber hits the parking lot when it comes to that, the girls themselves. That's where

0: filmmaker Alyssa Namias focused her camera. Her new documentary is called Cookie Queens, and she joins us now. Welcome to the program.
1: Hi, Aisha. Thank you so much for having me. It's great to be here.
0: How did you decide to focus on Girl Scout cookies as a subject for a movie?
1: So I was not a Girl Scout myself, but my mom was a Girl Scout, and so I'd always heard about it. This is my fourth feature documentary as a director, and my children, who at the time were 9 and 11, about 3 years ago when I started this project, they watched my last film called Art and Crimes by Crimes, and they liked it. And then afterwards at dinner, my daughter said, "But Mom, do you think you could make your next one that we really want to share with our friends?" You know, at the time, I sort of laughed, but then I also thought about it a lot and thought, there's got to be something that I can find that would work for young people, but also have, you know, themes and ideas that I could explore. The Girl Scout cookie sale came up, and I thought about not only, you know, it being a visually interesting world and could kind of span a lot of geography and life experiences, but also it was going to be something that I could explore in terms of what it means to come of age as a girl today, and sort of how the world sees us and how we see ourselves and how those things aren't always synced up.
0: You know, I have to disclose, I was a Girl Scout for a little while. I made it to being a Brownie. That's as far as I got.
1: All right.
0: We meet a lot of Girl Scouts in this movie, but the film really follows these four young girls, Ara, Nikki, Olive, and Shannon Elizabeth. They have different motivations. Like Nikki wants to be a top seller. Olive wants to keep breaking records. Ara wants to meet her sale goal for her first ever season, selling 55 boxes, if I remember correctly. Their parents have a lot of motivation, too. And I was really fascinated because with Shannon Elizabeth, not only does she want to sell enough cookies so she can get to camp, so her camp will be paid for, but her parents need to sell enough cookies to keep them out of cookie debt, which I didn't know anything about.
1: Yeah, Girl Scout cookies, you know, you can take on as much as you want or as little as you want. Some families go big. Girls set their goals. Families can get those boxes up front if they want to have all those boxes, and then they are on the hook. Shannon Elizabeth's family takes on a significant amount of cookies, and they're a family who couldn't otherwise afford to send their daughter to this kind of camp. And so it means a lot to their daughter. It means a lot to them. So we're really feeling the sort of high stakes for both Shannon Elizabeth and her parents as they take on this really risky and audacious goal.
0: You can't just give the cookies back.
1: I know, right? Once the families decide to take on the cookies, you don't give it back. And I think that's something that, you know, for me is bigger than Girl Scouts and Girl Scout cookies, in the sense that when we look at our cultural landscape and our economy, there's so much that families take on for their kids, you know, whether it's education debt, healthcare, or activities and things like that. So I wanted the film to be able to show how that functions with something as simple as Girl Scout, as seemingly simple as Girl Scout cookies. And hopefully that also allows us to feel empathy around other big risks or goals that families take on for their kids.
0: Well, let's talk about Olive, because yes, she is a cookie selling machine. She seems to enjoy it, but it also seems clear that she feels pressure from her mom and from herself.
2: Everyone has like a place in the troop. My place is being the top seller, and that's like my role in the troop. And if I wasn't the top seller, what would I be, you know?
0: That's such a deep question for a young girl to ask. Like, what do you think of that stress and pressure that Olive and these other girls are under?
1: Yeah, she's 12 years old when she says that to her best friend. It's real. I relate to it both in looking back in my childhood and being an ambitious girl. And I look at it now, even as a professional, you know, as a filmmaker, and thinking about the goals we have and the identities that we forge for ourselves, and how sometimes those can put pressure on ourselves, whether that pressure is internal or external or both. Then I feel that as a parent too, with my kids, like, you know, do we sometimes push too hard as parents? I think sometimes we do. And then also, are there ways in which kids can put undue pressure on themselves? I think so. And Olive articulates that so beautifully. And I think it's such a universal feeling that so many of us have.
0: We have to talk about Aura. She was one of my favorites. I just loved Aura. She had those big, cute cheeks, and she was just like, how could anyone resist her?
1: Well, yeah, so Aura's 5 years old in the film. She's in kindergarten.
0: Yes.
1: And, you know, I mean, as soon as I saw her casting tape, my producer and I all were like, okay, well, she's in the film. It wasn't just her presence, but also her brilliance and her yes. real desire to master the cookie program. Not only is she trying to figure out how to sell Girl Scout cookies, she's trying to figure out how the economy works. And I was impressed by how a five-year-old, and she's not the only one, how these young girls can understand so much, not only about how the economy works, but also about big questions that are sort of existential questions about it, like, what is fair? You know, who should profit? And Aura starts to ask those questions, and it's just magic, because when a five-year-old asks, you're like, oh, that's a good question, you know?
0: There's a lot of footage of Girl Scouts selling cookies in this film. I bet plenty of people have found themselves in this situation before.
2: You kind of want to just bargain them to buy more cookies. Try to trick them to buy more cookies.
3: Just like if their favorite candy is Reese's, say we have
2: a cookie that just tastes like Reese's.
0: There's obviously a big emphasis on the girls being good salespeople. They're being taught to upsell.
1: They're definitely strategic.
0: Mm-hmm. But in your view, is that about giving these girls a skill, or does it lean more towards using them?
1: Mm-hmm. I think it's important for us as girls and women to learn how business works, how the economy works. It's a useful skill. We all live in the context of capitalism in America, and I think learning how that works and asking questions about it is important. In the film, we see the girls question, especially these top sellers, what their agency is. And so I think the girls question not only how much they're getting per box, but also the amount of agency and voice and power they have to determine how the rest of the money gets spent by their local councils.
0: That's Alyssa Namias. Her new documentary, Cookie Queens, is out now. Thank you so much for joining us.
1: Thank you, Aisha. Great to be here.

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I'm Aisha Roscoe. 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
2: One morning, I was standing in a doorway, and the father of this family came towards me with a big smile on his face. Very loudly, he yelled, "How is it hanging?"
3: "Well, we're going to help shovel each other's walk." And I walked up to him, and he looked at me and goes, "Oosh." And I said, "What?" And he said, "Well, it's cold, oosh." And I said, "Where I grew up, we said, brr."
4: There's some handy Spanish slang that'll do the trick. Tarzan of the flower pot.
2: Sometimes whenever somebody is, I guess, saying someone is not smart or something, they say they cannot walk and chew gum at the same time.
5: Coming up next on Away With Words.
6: Cut a chogi. 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
7: Live from NPR News in Washington, I'm Windsor Johnston. Israeli Prime Minister Benjamin Netanyahu is rejecting the 15-point roadmap for Gaza discussed with the United States by President Trump's Board of Peace. Netanyahu says Israeli forces will not withdraw until Hamas is fully disarmed. NPR's Anas Baba reports from Gaza.
8: Speaking at the opening of a government meeting Sunday, Netanyahu said Israel rejects the roadmap and will not carry out any withdrawal until Hamas gives up all its weapons. He called for what he described as real disarmament, not fictitious disarmament. The position puts Israel at odds with last month's roadmap from President Trump's Board of Peace, which envisions Hamas disarmament alongside a phased Israeli military withdrawal and the transition toward Palestinian governance. That dispute comes as Israel still controls roughly 70% of Gaza, according to Palestinian officials and aid agencies. Netanyahu also said that as long as he remains prime minister, there will be no Palestinian state in Gaza or the West Bank. Anas Baba, NPR News, Gaza.
7: Two helicopter pilots have died fighting a massive wildfire in central Utah. Caroline Ballard of member station KUER reports the blaze is about 24% contained.
9: The Friday morning crash ignited a fire around the craft, which made it unsafe to get close to the site. On Saturday, search and rescue crews were able to access the area and confirm the two deaths. The heavy lift helicopter was one of seven assigned to the massive Wide Mouth 2 fire. So far, it's burned more than 110,000 acres in central Utah, about 3 hours south of Salt Lake City. The FAA and National Transportation Safety Board will investigate the crash. Intense and at times unpredictable fire conditions have fueled a deadly summer. For NPR News, I'm Caroline Ballard.
7: Trading on Wall Street this week will likely be dominated by the latest report on inflation. NPR's Raphael Nam says the updated figures come at a time of uncertainty for the economy.
10: The big question is whether we'll see inflation pick up again after a fairly benign report for June. The Federal Reserve last month kept interest rates steady, but it was a divided vote, with some policymakers believing the central bank should have raised them. But a rate hike is still very much on the table. A lot will depend on what happens with inflation. It may not be an easy call, though. A report last week showed significant weakness in the labor market, and that could make some policymakers hesitant to raise rates at a time of weak employment. The Fed has some time, though. Its next policy meeting is not until September. Rafael Nam, NPR News.
7: This is NPR News in Washington. Pop star Taylor Swift's music has disappeared from several videos posted on President Trump's TikTok account. The muted posts include a November montage honoring Trump that featured Swift's songs, Father Figure. It's unclear why the audio was removed. Swift had endorsed Kamala Harris in the 2024 presidential election. Hollywood is continuing to set summer box office records. NPR's Bob Mondello has more.
11: Going into this weekend, after just 7 days in theaters, Spider-Man Brand New Day had posted $500 million in ticket sales in North America. That's faster than any movie in history.
12: You're in danger. What? Please, you just have to trust me. Come on.
11: Estimates have Spidey zipping past $1.5 billion worldwide by Sunday. Meanwhile, Christopher Nolan's IMAX epic, The Odyssey, has reached $1 billion in ticket sales worldwide. And that there's no snappy Otis Spider catchphrase for them as a box office phenomenon, they're doing better than Barbenheimer did in 2023.
13: Hi, Barbie!
14: Hi, Ken!
11: All of which
14: Hi,
11: has Barbie. Industry analysts predicting a $4 billion summer for North American cinemas and Hollywood's first $10 billion domestic year since 2019. Bob Mondello, NPR News.
7: The new Reuters Ipsos poll finds broad bipartisan support for tougher oversight of social media companies. 61% of Americans favor stronger regulation, while 66% support age verification laws to keep children under 16 off the platforms. 85% say social media can be addictive for children. This is NPR.
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5: You're listening to Away with Words, the show about language and how we use it. I'm Grant Barrett.
16: And I'm Martha Barnett. If you want to describe people who have an overly high opinion of themselves, maybe they're a little too self-congratulatory, there's some handy Spanish slang that'll do the trick. In English, we might say somebody's full of themselves. But in Argentina, you might describe such a person as Tarzán de Maceta, which translates as Tarzan of the Flower Pot.
5: Tarzan of the Flower Pot.
16: Yeah. Or you might call them Yeti de Freezer.
5: The Yeti, the of, Yeti the of the Freezer.
16: Yeah. You can also say the equivalent of Aquaman of the Toilet.
5: Oh, no. Aquaman at the toilet. That's terrible.
16: And I got those from Adam Sharp. He's an author of quirky books about words and trivia, including The Correct Order of Biscuits and Euphemisms That Get on My You-Know-Whats. And you can follow him on social media. He's always talking about these kinds of things, and they're lots of fun.
5: Oh, that sounds lots of fun. I'm still thinking about Tarzan of the Flower Pot. He's not King of the Apes. What is he, King of the Ants?
16: Yeah, such a great picture. And we know people like this.
5: We do. You're not one of them. Martha and I are always collecting idioms from everywhere in the world. Toll free in the United States and Canada, 877-929-9673. And if you're not in the United States or Canada, you can call us by WhatsApp. Find that number on our website at waywardradio.org/contact.
16: Hello, you have a way with words.
17: Hello, this is Gilfrena.
5: Hi, Gilfrena. Where are you calling from?
17: I am calling from Huntsville, Alabama.
5: Oh, Rocket City. Welcome to the show.
17: That's right. Thank you.
5: What's on your mind, Gilfrena?
17: I'm wondering, I'm here... Sometimes whenever somebody is, I guess, saying someone is not smart or something, they say they cannot walk and chew gum at the same time. Now, yes. In my mind, I'm thinking, well, that is easy. Anyone who has a mouth can move up and down and chew gum. It's like while they're walking, it doesn't make sense why they say this. So I'm called the show.
5: So you can do it, and you assume others can do it.
17: Exactly. It does not make sense to me.
5: I'm hearing an accent, Gilverna. Where are you from?
17: I'm from Uvarujo.
5: Okay. And do you have expressions like this in the other languages that you speak?
17: We have idioms.
5: Yes.
17: As you have, but they are nowhere near as outlandish as the ones I have heard here. Nowhere near.
5: All right, so this expression has some history to it, and I want to tell you about a couple of different times when it's been well-known. Back in the 1970s, President Lyndon Johnson was well-known for a lot of coarse language. He was an earthy fellow. He was known to, off the record, use a lot of swearing and to speak exactly what was on his mind. And at one point, he said about Gerald Ford, another U.S. president, that he was so dumb he couldn't fart and chew gum at the same time.
17: Oh no!
5: But although a leader, a lot of people thought that was too coarse, and so they just quoted him as if he said walk instead of fart. But that wasn't the earliest time that that was said, although it was a very significant time that that was said. What it turns out is that there was a time in this country in the mid-1800s where chewing gum became very popular, especially for women and children. And it was considered an unbecoming habit, something that you probably shouldn't do. And you will find in the newspapers of the period these letters or these opinion columns where they talk about how ladies should not talk slang or bet on horse races or smoke cigarettes and chew gum. And it was a thing that you weren't supposed to do. They would act as if chewing gum was this kind of hallmark of a low-class woman or a woman with no sophistication. And you can see over time how chewing gum and these other bad habits, supposedly bad habits, were used as a shorthand to indicate the kind of woman who wasn't very bright. So women who chewed gum were considered a kind of woman who was undesirable, and that she wasn't sophisticated, she wasn't educated, she probably was never going to make anything of herself. You wouldn't want to date her or marry her.
17: I would not last in that world. I would not.
5: none of the women I would date would last in that world either, frankly. And so over time, you'll see, here's a newspaper from 1876. It's just a little blurb. It says, "No woman can talk successfully who chews gum." And they're basically saying that women were too dumb to do both. It's just basically misogyny. It's a time and a place where women were considered inferior to men, and certain segments of society had no problem just saying it plain. And over time, the expression was broadened to refer to anyone, to men and children and anyone of any age and gender and background and stuff. And so it stopped referring just to women, but it started referring just to women mostly, and particularly young women. And young women often take a lot of guff in our society because they tend to be the ones who adopt new language first, adopt new habits first, and innovate with fashion and that kind of thing. Mm-hmm. So they catch up a lot of abuse for doing things early and first.
17: I agree.
5: Yeah.
17: They will not last in this world, though. This is the world of women empowerment, and it's beautiful. And that kind of mindset is blessed for me for this world.
5: Yeah.
17: I'm glad you did not live here.
5: I'm glad we live here and now. I agree with you. Gail Brenna, thank you so much for your call.
17: Thank you. This has been an honor. Thank you so much. I listen to you every day.
16: Well, call us again sometime. We'd love to hear from you.
17: Thank you so much.
5: All right. Take care. Bye-bye.
17: Bye-bye.
5: Well, when you're done chewing your gum, give us a call, 877-929-9673.
16: Hello, you have a way with words.
13: Hi, this is Bob Gallis. I'm calling from Mount Airy, North Carolina.
16: Hey, Bob.
5: Hi, Bob. What's up?
13: Hi. 10 years back, I lived in Kansas for most of my adult life after I got out of the Navy. And I moved to East Tennessee. So just the other side of the Blue Ridge or the Smokies from where I'm living now. And I had a very nice neighbor, and we had one of our rare snowstorms over there. I stepped out. We were going to help shovel each other's walk. And I walked up to him, and he looked at me, and he goes, "Oosh." And I said, "What?" And he says, "Well, it's cold, oosh." And I said, where I grew up, we said brr. And so he explained to me that that's the way they say that there. So I just wondered if you all had encountered this. Is it regional there to Appalachia? I mean, we were just right at the foothills of the Smokies there.
5: Well, it is particularly common in Appalachia. And I do have some evidence that it's heard in western North Carolina and in northern Alabama. Over the years, we've heard from listeners about it. Tiffany wrote to say she grew up using it in Arkansas. However, Johanna, who grew up saying it in Alabama, as had her, did her mother and others there, said her husband from Arkansas had never heard it. So I don't know. Most people that we've heard from and that I've been able to find either are from North Carolina, Appalachia, or northern Alabama. There's a biography by a woman named Cleo Hicks Williams called Gratitude for Shoes, Growing Up Poor in the Smokies. And she includes Oosh and Ooshy, and she was from Cherokee County, North Carolina. And there's a blog, a wonderful blog, called Blind Pig and the Acorn by Timber Presley. And it's all about Appalachian culture. And she's got a great entry that includes mention of Oosh and Ooshy. And she and her commenters all talk about whether or not they use it. And a number of people know it. And they're from different parts of Appalachia. And one person says they use Ooshy Booshy to mean very, very cold. So it is out there. None of the major books that I have, none of the big dialect dictionaries include it. But there's enough evidence out there that we can draw a little bit of a dialect map and say that it does exist and kind of pin it to a geographic region. So it is a thing.
13: Oh. So it's more of a verbal word that you'll encounter, but there's not really much in print or documented in print, huh?
5: No, I found it very few printed sources at all.
16: Well, Bob, what I want to know is, does oosh work better than burr? Because when I'm really cold, making a noise like that helps me feel like I'm a little bit warmer. Does one of them work better than the other for you?
13: You know what? I have actually used oosh because, you know, after you get exposed to it, it kind of works better than burr. but you know, burr to me almost sounds like you're mimicking your teeth chattering or, you know, mm-hmm. the shivering. Mm-hmm. But oosh is just like you just blow it out and mm-hmm. let everybody know how you're feeling.
5: But you know what we'll do, Bob? We'll put the word out to our listeners who are all over. And if other folks have used oosh or ooshy or something like that to mean cold, it's kind of an interjection that you make when it's cold out. They'll let us know. They're pretty good about that. Maybe we can draw a bigger map or a more precise one.
13: Well, I've really enjoyed our conversation. I appreciate you listening to my commentary there.
5: Yeah, we appreciate it. Thank you for sharing.
13: All right. Have a wonderful afternoon. Thank you.
5: You too. Bye-bye. Take care. Be well.
16: Bye, Bob.
13: Thank you.
5: Yeah, if you know something about oosh or ooshy to mean cold, it's an expression to just blurt out anytime you're shivering. Let us know, 877-929-9673, or tell us about it in email to words at waywardradio.org, or try another way to reach us. There are lots of them at waywardradio.org/contact.

0: Robin Helgard of Havre, Montana, sent us a great email about misunderstandings. Kevin writes, many years ago, I was attending a conference at a hotel. The original pastry order for the conference was 4 dozen donuts. At the end of the first day, only about half of the pastries were consumed. My boss asked the hotel meeting server to please cut the pastry order in half for the next day. You know where this is going, Greg.
1: I do indeed.
0: Sure enough, we arrived the next day and there were 4 dozen donuts neatly cut in half. Oops.
1: To the letter. Oh, we love these language misunderstandings. Give us a call with them. Tell the story, 877-929-9673.
0: More about what you say and why you say it. Stick around for more of Away With Words.

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2: You're listening to Away With Words, the show about language and how we use it. I'm Martha Barnett.
3: And I'm Grant Barrett, and here he is, the fabulous quiz guy, John Chinesky. Hi, John.
4: Hey, Grant. Hi, Martha.
2: Hey.
4: I have a quiz for you today that is a little more straightforward than most. No tricks or jokes. It's a quiz about one of my favorite kinds of words, demonyms. You're familiar, I'm sure, with demonyms?
3: Mm-hmm.
2: D-E-M-O.
3: N-Y-M-S.
4: N-Y-M, yeah.
3: Mm-hmm.
4: Either of you want to explain what a demonym is?
3: Sure, it's a place name, more or less, right? Mm-hmm. It's actually the thing that you call the people who are from a place.
4: Right.
3: So American is a demonym for people from the United States of America.
4: That's right. For example, you both live in San Diego, so you are both?
3: San Diegans, yes.
4: San Diegans, yes. Right.
2: Right.
4: I live in Brooklyn, New York, so I am both?
2: A Brooklynian and
3: a Brooklynite.
4: A Brooklynite or a Brooklyner.
3: Brooklyner, yeah.
4: Okay. And also a New Yorker, right. I'm going to see how much you know about demonyms for people from different countries and cities. We'll primarily look at forms that are irregular constructions. For example, someone from Boston is a Bostonian. That's a common construction.
3: Sure.
4: But the people who live in nearby Cambridge are known as what?
2: Cantabrigians?
4: Cantabrigians, right.
3: Nice.
4: And the ones in the English Cambridge share that same name, mm-hmm. right? First, we'll try some irregular demonyms that are very common and somewhat well-known. If you're from Dublin, you're a Dubliner. But if you're from Glasgow?
3: Glaswegian.
4: Glaswegian, right. Now, the U.S. Government Printing Office recommends the official demonym Indianan for someone from Indiana. Mm-hmm. But Indiana residents prefer what?
5: Hoosier! Go Hoosier. Big Red! Go Big Red!
4: Nice. If you're from the island nation of Dominica, you're Dominican. But if you're from the island nation of Cyprus, what are you?
3: Cypriot.
4: Mm-hmm. Cypriot, right. If you're from Iceland, you're an Icelander. But if you're from the Netherlands?
2: Oh, you're Dutch.
4: You're Dutch, right.
2: I was afraid you were going to do something with Reykjavik and we were there with that volcano, and I thought we were going to be in big trouble.
4: Like I said, these are irregular, but they're sort of well-known. You would think with the land in there would be Netherlander, and so I've heard that sometimes. Mm. But Dutch. Now, let's try some that are a little more uncommon. What about people who live in Munich?
2: Munchkins.
4: Not far off.
3: Is it Munchkins?
4: No, it's Munchners.
3: Munchners,
4: yes. What are people from the nation of Kosovo called?
3: Kosovars.
4: Kosovars, yes, yeah. Very good. People from the United Arab Emirates have their own demonym. What is it?
3: Emiris?
2: I
3: don't know.
4: Close.
2: Emirates?
4: Close. It's Emiratis.
3: Emiratis.
4: Mm. E-M-I-R-A-T-I-S.
3: Nice.
4: Emiratis.
3: Very good.
4: Right. Now, here are a few that, to me, are rather unusual. Let's try them out.
2: Okay, now these are the unusual ones.
4: These are the unusual ones.
2: Yeah. All right.
4: From the halls of Montezuma to the shores of Tripoli, where you will find what people?
3: I don't know.
4: I'll tell you this one. It'll help you get the next one. It's Tripolitans.
2: Really?
4: Hello, yes. Yes. Tripolitans.
2: Tripolitans.
4: Okay. Now, here's the last one. This last one, that one will help you get this one. Similarly, if you're from Minneapolis or Indianapolis, what can you be called?
2: Indianapolitan?
4: Yeah, Indianapolitan or?
3: Minneapolitan.
4: Minneapolitan, of course.
2: Oh.
4: You can be called that if you can somehow manage to get it out of your mouth. But,
2: wow.
4: Yeah. You guys did very well.
2: Wow.
4: That was a lot of fun. Thanks for having me here.
2: Thank you, John.
3: Thanks for the quiz, John, as always. If you've got a question about wordplay, grammar, puzzles, a thing that you think you can stump us with, call us 877-929-9673 or send it an email to words@waywardradio.org.
2: Hi there. You have a way with words.
6: Hi, this is Joe Montani calling from Tucson, Arizona, the old Pueblo.
3: Hi, Joe. Welcome to the show.
6: Thank you, Grant. You know, well, I tell you what, I'm a scientist here, an astronomer.
3: And, oh, really? That's cool.
6: We, of course, you know, coming up in science, we have a lot of contact with mathematics, and out of necessity, and, well, because it's fun also. But I have a question that's been on my mind for many years, even though I've had plenty of opportunity to talk with mathematicians and other scientists. I never put this question to them, nor have dictionaries or other sources of etymology been able to help me. And that is the word odds, O-D-D-S. Now, I mean, I'm not a gambler or a gamer or a, you know, one who wagers. So I've never really used this in a practical way. But, of course, we know that, well, it's the ratio of probabilities. You know, one outcome of something might be probable to a certain extent. Another one might be probable to another extent. And the ratio of those is the odds, which one will win out. But where does this word odds come from? You know, again, in math, we know there are even numbers, odd numbers. But I doubt it has anything to do with that. But I'll be delighted to learn otherwise, or if that is the case. Any ideas?
3: It does. It does come from odds and evens. All right, let's say you have two stacks of coins, and they both have 10 coins in a stack. Across the top, they're perfectly even. If you take one coin off of one stack, now they're uneven. They are, one of the stacks is now odd, all right? Let's say that you have four stacks, and one of the stacks has one fewer coin than the other three stacks. It is the odd stack. It's unusual. It's odd, right? It's literally that same odd. So it's different. And so what we're talking about here is something that as odd is unusual, it's different. And it starts out as the opposite of even. And odd came to refer to the difference between anything, any two things or more than one thing, to indicate that something was unequal. And that's what's happening, just like you said, in gambling. The odds is the ratio, that is the difference for and against a certain position in the outcome of what is being bet on. And so when we talk about the odds for and against something, that's exactly what we're talking about. What is the outstanding different part of this wager? What is the outstanding, what is the unequal position that we might take that something will or won't happen? It's all about what's different or what's unequal. So it is odd. It's unusual.
6: Okay, Grant, that does shed some light on it. And see, I hadn't really considered that it would land on both sides of that question. That is, that it would have a connection with the mathematical fact of something either being odd or even as a number. And here's the big and, that it had something to do with the oddness of its strangeness of, or the difference between things. That's so interesting.
3: Yeah, when words develop new meanings, sometimes they become abstracted from their source, and so they seem odd, they seem unusual and strange. But once we look into the path that they've taken to go from meaning one to meaning two, it starts to make more sense, and then you kind of have your aha or eureka moment. But I want to get back to your profession. You said you're an astronomer. I imagine there in Tucson, if you drive out a ways, you'll find plenty of places where there's not a lot of urban light, and you can see great distances into the universe.
2: Yeah, you've probably had your own ahas and eurekas, huh?
3: Yeah.
6: Oh, that's certainly right. You know, from early childhood on, I grew up on the East Coast, New Jersey, and started to use small telescopes there, and then to get bigger telescopes, I couldn't afford them, so I had to start making them even as a kid. Made my first one at age 13, larger and larger mirrors, you know, ground from scratch, literally from scratch, using abrasives and then polishing. So that led to a career, which I'm very happy to be part of. I think what drew me to the field is the beauty of what you can see. In other words, as an observer, simply the beauty of it. And, of course, mathematics has a certain beauty of its own, which put the two together, and, wow, it's a nice combination. What are the odds of that?
3: Well, I imagine you have some lovely language that you can share with us in a future call. And so, Joe, we'd love to hear some of that from you another time.
6: That would be an absolute delight, and I look forward to it. I want to thank you for putting my mind at rest. Yeah, thanks so much.
3: I'll be well.
2: 877-929-9673. The other day, David Finfrock of Dallas, Texas, sent us a photo of a sign for the Sierra Madera Astrobleem. And he knew that we would be excited about this, or at least I was, because I had no idea what an astrobleem was.
3: Sierra Madera Astrobleem?
2: Astrobleem.
3: That is an amazing sentence. That is an astonishing series of sounds. The Sierra Madera Astrobleem. That's surely a space traveling vehicle, right?
2: Well, an astrobleem, it turns out, is a meteorite crater. It comes from Greek words that literally mean star wound.
3: Oh, like blemish. Bleem isn't blemish.
2: They're not related. I looked them up because that's what I thought. Bleme in Greek is a wound caused by a missile.
3: Wow.
2: I know.
3: Astonishing. Sierra Madera Astrobleem. And where is it?
2: It is in southwestern Pecos County in Texas. And don't you just love that David saw that sign and knew that we would be all excited about it?
3: Thank you, David. You made my day. Maybe several.
2: Send us signs you've seen. Words at waywardradio.org.
3: Hello. You have a way with words.
7: Oh, hello. Nice to be here. This is Anna. I am calling from Seattle, Washington.
3: Hi, Anna. How are you?
7: Hi. Well, there are two particular expressions that I have heard here in America. And the first one, if you don't mind, I would like to introduce with the context of how I heard it.
2: Sure.
7: Okay, so I am from Hungary originally and came to America in 1980, arrived in Seattle in April of 1980. And a very nice American family sort of sponsored us and took us under their wings, and they were very nice. And one day, I was only 3 weeks in America, and my English was not very good. And all I had, I was 20, and I had 2 years of high school English under my belt. And one morning, I was standing in a doorway, and the father of this family came towards me with a big smile on his face and coming down towards me, and very loudly he yelled, "How is it hanging?" And I was mortified. Like, how is what hanging? I don't have anything hanging. Should I have something hanging? Am I in trouble? So by the time he reached me, I figured, okay, this is some sort of greeting. But I was so confused. And I've never heard this since then, but I've never forgot it. And I would really like to know how this, a line like this came to be a greeting.
2: Yeah, so the question, how's it hanging, is not a really a formal greeting. It's not something you're going to hear when you talk to the president or your boss or something like that. And, you know, if you look at dictionaries, they'll explain that it was originally described as a man-to-man greeting, if that makes sense.
7: Oh, that does make sense.
3: It's moved beyond that. It's no longer man-to-man. It's now more widespread, and it's kind of lost the gender connotations.
2: Right.
7: But I have not heard it since then. And so man-to-man, that does make sense. Okay. Well, thank you. Another one, with the same family, we spent our very first Christmas with them, and they kept talking about trimming the tree. And I was also very confused, like, why would you want to cut off the branches of a tree that you're about to decorate?
2: Right. And did they give you an explanation for that?
7: I don't think I asked them. I was just sitting there confused, and I watched them as they are decorating the tree. And later I came to understand that the trimming itself meant the decorating. But still, the expression to this day confuses me.
2: Well, Anna, you've you've actually zeroed in on a really interesting word, because the word trim in English probably comes from an old English word that meant to make firm or make strong or to arrange or prepare. So, for example, you may have heard people talk about how you need to trim a sail on a boat. And that means to adjust the lines on the boat that are attached to the sail to adapt to whatever conditions there are. Or if you're in good trim, you're in good physical condition, you're ready for anything. And in the same way, if you're making a Christmas tree ready for the holidays, you trim it. Or think about Thanksgiving. You know, you have turkey with all the trimmings.
7: All the trimmings.
2: Mm-hmm.
7: Yeah. Mm-hmm.
2: It's what we call in English a contronym, which is a word that can have two different meanings for various historical reasons. For example, the word cleave. You know, a meat cleaver separates things, but you can also cleave to an idea, cleave to a spouse. There are several words in English that that do that. For example, if you're making Christmas cookies, you might dust the cookies with powdered sugar.
7: Mm-hmm.
2: But if you're dusting your house, you're not spreading dust all over your house. You're taking away the
7: dust. That's right. You're removing the dust.
2: Right.
7: Oh, what a wonderful language. I love English.
3: Anna, thank you so much for sharing your stories with us. And call us again sometime, okay?
7: Thank you very much for your enlightening explanations.
3: All right. Take care and be well.
7: Bye-bye.
3: Bye-bye.
2: Take care.
7: Bye-bye.
3: There are lots of ways to reach us on our website at waywardradio.org/contact, where you'll find all of our past episodes and information about Away With Words events. 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
8: Hi, I'm John Kearns. I'm from Duffield, Virginia.
3: Hi, John. Welcome to the show.
8: I guess I'll put it this way. Here's the picture. There's a bunch of Englishmen sitting at the pub, and they're all raising their glasses or their mugs of ale to someone or something. And they say, "Hear, hear. Hear, hear." And why here, here? What does that mean? You know, so that's the question.
2: Well, John, I guess the question is, how do you think they're spelling here, here?
8: Well, no, I've been preparing for this call, and I forgot to say, I said, I don't know if it's H-E-R-E or H-E-A-R. I'm assuming it's the first one, H-E-R-E.
2: H-E-R-E? No, actually, it's the other one. It's short for hear him, hear him. And it's an old expression that people would use to call attention to what somebody is saying. You know, somebody's saying something important, and people would say, hear him, hear him. And it was used in the late 17th century in the British Parliament. And by the 18th century, it was just shortened to hear, hear. And, you know, if you ever watch those televised debates in the House of Commons, you know, you'll hear people say hear, hear instead of applauding. Because interestingly enough, applause is usually forbidden in the British Parliament. And so they just say, yeah, yeah. Actually, the rules of the British Parliament say, members must not disturb a member who is speaking by hissing, chanting, clapping, booing, exclamations, or other interruption. But when not uttered until the end of a sentence, the cry of hear, hear offers no interruption of the speech. So people will say, hear, hear, instead of applauding.
8: But if you've ever listened to Parliament, those guys are talking to each other. They're, somebody will say something, everybody go, they'll be talking back, you know. The other thing that came to mind, there was no PA systems back then.
2: There were no PA systems back then. But you're right about that noise that you hear in Parliament. Sometimes people use hear, hear in a negative way, just making noise. It's an imperative that tells people to listen. It's not H-E-R-E.
8: Huh. Okay.
3: Is that more of a command?
2: Yeah, in fact, you'll see that command in the King James Version of the Bible in the 2 Samuel. Yeah, a woman says, hear, hear, and then she goes on to say something to the people of the city.
8: Oh, well, that makes sense, too. Okay, okay. Well, yeah. I was wrong a couple of times.
3: No worries. Yeah, no worries. It's all good. John, thank you so much for talking to us. We really appreciate it.
8: Thank you. Thanks, sir.
2: Thanks, John.
3: Take care. Be well.
8: Bye-bye.
3: Well, hear us, hear us. You can hear all of our episodes at waywardradio.org. 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
2: 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I'm Grant Barrett.
3: And I'm Martha Barnett. And this is the book that I am recommending to anybody who will listen if they love language. It's called The People's Tongue, Americans in the English Language. It's edited by author and academic Ilan Stavans. And it's this beautifully curated compendium of 450 years of English as it's been spoken and written in what is now the United States. Now, these are all original texts. They're from essays and articles and poems and songs and speeches and book chapters and more. It starts with a love letter from colonial times that's barely understandable because it contains so many conventions of late Middle English. And from there, the book moves on to text from a New England primer from 1687 that was used to teach children to read. And the collection moves up on into the present, into what Stavans calls the ruckus of polyphony. And what a ruckus it is. This is a sweeping look at so many writers and speakers, so many views about language. And just to give you a taste, there's Noah Webster on spelling reform. There's Thomas Jefferson on the usefulness of neologisms. There's Simon Pokagon, who was one of the most prominent Native American writers of the 19th century. And he writes about the limitations of translating indigenous words into English. And then there's Thomas Hopkins Gallaudet on the beauty and eloquence of sign language, and Walt Whitman on slang, Emily Dickinson, Sojourner Truth, Mark Twain, Bret Hart, James Baldwin, Isaac Bashevis, Singer, Zora Neale Hurston, William Faulkner. There's Toni Morrison's magnificent lecture accepting the Nobel Prize for Literature. There's David Foster Wallace on grammar and usage. And there's Korean-American novelist Chang Rae Lee's description of watching his mother struggle to learn English, and also Amy Tan on how her mother's Chinese-accented English affected her own. And Richard Rodriguez gives a sensuous description of the difference between the sound of Mexican Spanish that he heard at home and the English that he heard out in public. Louise Erdrich on learning Ojibwe, Jhumpa Lahiri on learning Italian, a gorgeous bilingual Sistina by Dominican-American poet Julia Alvarez. There's Adrienne Rich and Susan Sontag and Tony Kushner and Ilan Stavans himself, who's a Mexican-American writing about Spanglish. There's Bob Dylan and Kendrick Lamar. Grant, this is exuberant, rambunctious, glorious melange of English as it is spoken and written in the United States. It's just what I recommend is just keeping it close to you and reading a chapter a day. They're relatively short and it's just delicious.
2: Martha, your book recommendations rarely steer me wrong. When we do disagree, it's for obvious reasons, just because of things like taste, our taste in fiction. But this sounds like something that you and I will 100% agree on. Give me the title again.
3: It's a new book, and it's called The People's Tongue, Americans in the English Language, edited by Ilan Stavans.
2: We will link to this on our website. 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
3: Hello, you have a way with words.
4: Yeah, hi. Hi, Martha. Yeah, so this is Jerry, and I'm calling from the beautiful Shenandoah Valley in Northern Virginia.
3: Oh, lovely. Well, welcome to the show, Jerry. What's on your mind today?
4: Thank you. About 50 years ago, I was working on a ship, and I happened to work with a bunch of Aussies, a bunch of Kiwis, and I heard you guys talking about some Australian words the other day, and I learned a bunch of words while I was with them, which is, I used to call it a pipe wrench, but they called it a Stilson, because that's the guy who made it. Wrenches, they call spanner. Adjustable wrenches, they call shifters. But my Aussie friends had this phrase, and the phrase was fair dinkum. And I have always wondered, where did that ever come from?
3: Fair dinkum. So what context would you hear this in?
4: So fair dinkum is something that is absolutely 100% authentic beyond any question. You're standing behind it. You're saying, oh, this is it. He's a fair dinkum stand-up guy.
2: Yeah, that's a classic one. Yeah, a fair dinkum Aussie is an Australian of the most ideal kind.

0: gotta go to Glen Rose.
1: And
2: yeah, I figured out fair. I figured fair had to be pretty fair.
1: Yeah, but fair dinkum is the most common one. But square dinkum or straight dinkum. Dinkum originated in English dialect in Lincolnshire and Derbyshire, and migrated with people from those regions to the Antipodes. And while it fell out of use in England, it continued to be used and grew in use in Australia and New Zealand. And originally it meant work or share of work. So you might, so saying something was fair dinkum, you meant kind of good job, or it's a well done. And it's had a lot of variation, and there's a lot of subtlety in its use in Australia. But in general, like you said, it means authentic, on the level, legitimate, honest. And it can be used as an intensifier, just to emphasize something. So that's the fair dinkum truth. It means that is definitely the truth.
2: But it's just its own word, or how did it get from
1: it's old its own word.
2: English
1: that's exactly
2: to,
1: right.
2: Well, I guess it didn't change from Old English to anything. It just means what it means, right?
1: Yeah, we don't know. Its origins are lost in time, but it did come over with as a form of dialect from the old world to the Antipodes.
2: Oh, I'll be darned. And I was trying to tie it into Winky Dink or something like that.
1: There have been attempts to tie it into Chinese, but it is definitely not Chinese. It did not come from China.
2: I just have to be satisfied with that.
1: Yeah. Well, call us again sometime. Sounds like a caller for a bunch of folks who taught you another whole dialect.
2: Oh, yeah. Over the years, you learn a lot of different words.
1: All right. Take care of yourself and be well.
2: All right. Thank you very much. Good talking to you. Great. Bye.
3: Bye-bye, Jerry. Bye. You can reach us from anywhere in the world. Go to waywardradio.org/contact to find all the different ways that you can do that. Metzger draws a lot of funny cartoons about animals, and recently I saw one of these cats and dogs who are sitting around in a nickname support group, and the cat says, "I went from Charlie to Chuck to Sir Chuckles McFurry Pants," and the dog says, "That's nothing. I was Coltrane, then Train, and now they call me Chugga Chugga Woo Woo," and they just all look so sad.
1: And that is exactly what happens to pet nicknames.
3: Isn't it?
1: But you kind of do that with people too, don't you? I call my wife 6 or 7 sweet things.
3: Yeah, I was thinking about this because the names that I've given to pets historically have gone through those kinds of changes. But of late, it's more the intonation that I use. I don't change their names up so much.
1: You know? Oh, really? Okay. Well, my cat Pearl, who is a wild one, is Pearl and Pearly Whirly and Pearl Everlasting.
3: Pearl Everlasting.
1: And Pearly Girly and Sweet Kitty and Little Baby and Baby Kitty.
3: Yeah, and I have Wolfgang. And
1: that's, is that how you say it?
3: Yeah. Yeah, it's just a different intonation.
1: You're going to do Wolfgang.
3: Maybe I'll try that and see if he responds. But you know what? We've talked about this years ago on the show. I think it would be funny to hear what other people experience in terms of changing your pet's name.
1: Yeah, what's the path your pet names have taken? They started so simple, and then they got complex. 877-929-9673. Or explain the whole sordid history in email, words@waywardradio.org.
3: Hello, you have a way with words.
4: Hello, my name is Daniel. I'm from Nicholsville, Kentucky, and thanks for having me on.
1: Welcome to the show, Daniel. What can we do for you?
4: Well, my father was raised by his grandfather in rural Madison County, Kentucky, and he had lots of sayings that he used as a farmer and a shop owner, and one of them was, when my dad got in trouble, he'd say, "You're in deep yogurt," and I was just wondering where that came from.
1: Deep yogurt. Was that a special kind of trouble that he was in, or was it just regular old trouble?
4: It was just regular trouble.
1: Okay. Yeah.
3: And how deep was that yogurt?

0: don't know. He was a milkman.
1: Oh, was he now?
2: Okay. Yeah.
1: So he knew yogurt. You know, I'm thinking about all the other terms, Daniel, for this sort of thing. I'm wondering if being in deep yogurt is worse than being in deep doo-doo. Which is another...
0: I'm asking it was a nicer way of saying that.
1: Yeah, and we all know the term we can't say on the air, which I think comes to mind. Or deep foo-foo is another way to put it.
2: Yeah, was your grandfather careful about his language?
0: He was. He was raised in a Christian family. They raised walker hounds.
1: So that would explain some of it. It's definitely a nicer way rather than using the four-letter word beginning with an S. And you'll find that deep yogurt gets the point across without having to offend anyone's sensibilities.
0: Right.
1: But yeah, possibly by comparison to bird poo is the thing with deep yogurt, because yogurt does look a lot like you've been splattered by a pigeon.
0: Uh-huh.
1: You know, if it spills on you.
0: Okay.
1: Yeah.
0: Thank you very much.
1: Yeah, our pleasure, Daniel. Thank you for sharing your memories of grandfather. But that's what it was. Now, anybody who's careful with their speech and avoids those four-letter words is probably going to have a whole stock of those more polite expressions to express a little bit of dissatisfaction.
0: Okay.
1: Take care now.
0: You too. Bye.
2: Bye, bye-bye. Daniel.
1: I know we've got more than a few mischief makers who got deep doo-doo when they were kids. We'd love to hear the expressions your parents used when you were in trouble, or the ones that you use with your children and grandchildren. Let us know, 877-929-9673. That's toll-free in the United States and Canada. And if you're somewhere else in the world, you can actually still call us by WhatsApp and some other ways. 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

0: Here's a lovely thought from Leo Rosten's Treasury of Jewish Quotations. If you drop gold in books, pick up the books first, then the gold.
1: Yeah, the books will lead to acquiring more gold in any case. Of course, the gold could lead to acquiring more books. I don't know.
0: Definitely acquiring more books. I don't know about more gold, but...
1: I think the point is that knowledge is everlasting and money is not.
0: That's well said.
1: What are the favorite expressions that you live by? Email us, words@waywardradio.org.
0: Hi there, you have a way with words.
2: Hi, Vince here from Brooklyn.
0: Hey, Vince from Brooklyn. Well, welcome to the show. What can we do for you?
2: There was a Brooklynese saying that was on my mind. I'll give you some background first. I was born in 1947. In the early 1950s, growing up, a lot of the young men were returning back from Korea. These were older cousins, neighbors, and this affected the neighborhood, all these having all these nice young men back again. And one of the things, as little kids who were 5, 6 years old, we were very annoying, and they would say to us, "Go cut a chogi." That became the vernacular that I thought was Brooklynese and was part of the vernacular of Brooklyn all the time. It was used in my grammar school. It was used in my high school.
1: What did it mean? Could you say it again?
2: Cut a chogi means beat it, you know, get away from there. And in 1967, I'm stationed in Fort Rucker, Alabama. I meet Fort Rucker, two MPs that just came back from Korea. And of course, I'm from Brooklyn, they're from Brooklyn, you become very fast friends. And they had a car. And we were driving down the road, and the driver says to me, I'm in the back seat, he says, "Vince, which way do I go?" Different Brooklyn, I said, "Cut a chogi." He turns the car, makes the correct turn. Then he turns to me and he says, "Would you learn Korean?" I said, "Korean? I don't know Korean." He says, "Yeah, cut a chogi. You told me that it's Korean." "It is Korean." I said, "I thought it was Brooklynese." He says, "No, it's Korean." So that's my story.
1: That's hilarious. So you didn't realize that all those soldiers coming back from Korean were speaking something they'd picked up in the war.
2: Right. In Korea, they picked it up in Korea. They brought it back to the neighborhood. They all had similar experiences, linguistically, I guess, in Korea.
1: Yeah.
2: And they brought it to the neighborhood, and I just assumed, as a young man, being 5, 6 years old, that was part of a vernacular. And
1: that's
2: for all my life. I mean, I used it in high school, even.
1: It's not just old-timers. It's still running around. People still say, cut a chogi, or do a chogi, or pull a chogi. It's still out there. Chogi being spelled C-H-O-G-I, or I-E, or E-E, or E-Y, sometimes with a double G. Yeah, directly from Korean, as early as the early 1950s. It's hard to say exactly which part of the Korean language it came from, but it roughly came from a Korean phrase that meant go there, roughly. Chogi means there in Korean. So it basically means go that way. And so it's the kind of thing that might be shouted constantly when people are giving directions or orders.
2: Well, I thank you very, very much. And I enjoy your show tremendously. It's tremendous, both of you. You do a great job, and I thank you for that.
1: Yeah, our pleasure. Thanks for calling, Vince. And you call us again sometime.
2: Okay, fine. I will call back.
1: All right, thank you very much.
2: Okay, right, bye.
0: Bye-bye. 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In Italian, if you're describing something really boring, you can use a phrase that translates as, "It makes milk come to my knees." How weird is that?
1: What does that mean?
0: Well, that's a good question, and nobody's completely sure, but it may have to do with the idea of somebody's really boring, they're going on, and it's as if you're sitting there beside a cow with a bucket, and you're milking the cow, and you're waiting for the milk to come up to your knees, and it's taking a long, long time.
1: Oh, I see.
0: Yeah, it's far venire il latte alle ginocchia.
1: Ginocchia. Oh, that's nice. I like that word. That means knees, I guess. You can reach out to us. There are a lot of ways to do it, no matter where you are in the world. waywardradio.org/contact.
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1: Special thanks to Michael Breslauer, Josh Eccles, Claire Grotting, Bruce Rogo, Rick Seidenworm, and Betty Willis.
0: Thanks for listening. I'm Martha Barnett.
1: And I'm Grant Barrett. Until next time, goodbye.
0: Bye.

0: Morgan Mill Fire Department will be hosting a dedication and open house for their new firehouse. 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

If you've ever had to take care of someone else's stuff after they pass away, it might get you thinking about your own mortality. And that closet that has not been opened in decades. You might have specific instructions about what your family should do with all this stuff after you pass away. Or you might get rid of it first. The composer who wrote this music made it very clear that he did not want this opera staged if he died before it finished. Well, he did die before he finished it, but his family didn't love that plan. You'll hear the whole story and some of the music coming up in about 5 minutes. Guitarist Norbert Kraft plays three etudes by Fernando Sor.

Three Etudes by Fernando Sor, performed by Norbert Kraft. You can hear more performances like that on our guitar stream. 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It's really great to have you here on a Sunday morning as we enjoy classical music and hopefully a good cup of coffee and some quiet time. Thanks a lot for being here. I'm Jalene Kahn. Giacomo Meyerbeer first started writing his opera, L'Africaine, in the 1840s. And over the course of 20 years, he revised and revised it again. Then, the librettist he'd been working with on this opera died, and he was able to resume working, and finally it seemed like he was onto something. He was going to finish it. Things were coming together, but then Meyerbeer died. And before he died, the composer requested that this opera not be staged if he died before it was finished. But Meyerbeer's widow and the director of the opera could not let it rest with him, so they found someone else to finish it, and it was a roaring success.

Burgundy in March from L'Africaine by Giacomo Mirabeer, performed by the Barcelona Symphony Orchestra. Here's a romance by American composer Amy Beach, performed by violin and piano.

guess the music kind of sounds like how Sundays should feel. A little bit of energy, a little bit of relaxation. Romance by Amy Beach, performed by violinist Augustine Hadalick and pianist Orion Weiss. Hope you're having a great Sunday. Thanks a lot for being here.

Two opposite things can exist at the same time. Tears and laughter, joy and sadness. This piece of music is one of those paradoxical pieces. It was written shortly after the composer was forced to flee his home with his wife and infant daughter. And yet, during those difficulties, this piece turned out to be some of the happiest, high-spirited, and playful pieces that he wrote. Concerto After Handel by Arnold Schoenberg.

0: Edvard Grieg helped to bring Norwegian music to the world, and that's some of the music that helped him do that. A couple of Norwegian dances by Edvard Grieg. Petri Sakari conducted the Iceland Symphony Orchestra.
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0: music of Ludovico Einaudi is very luminous. His music is filled with hope. And I found at this period, and I'm still finding his music today, soothing and comforting, if I can say. And it captivates me. It's almost mesmerizing.
1: That's Angèle Dubois talking about Ludovico Einaudi. Coming up on Angèle Dubois and La Pietà, we'll play some mesmerizing music by Einaudi. And she'll talk about how she discovered his music. That's coming up in about 10 minutes.

These two were only going to perform one concert together as piano duo, but that turned into an album and then another album, and they have been doing it ever since. Pianist Yara Tal and Andreas Grutheisen.

German Dances by Franz Schubert. 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And next, we're going to listen to today's Daily Download. And if you like this performance, you can go online and keep it for yourself at yourclassical.org. It's music by Vivaldi, performed by the Aradia Ensemble with soprano Tracy Smith Bissett.

0: Some music from Psalm 112 by Antonio Vivaldi, performed by the Aradia Ensemble with soprano Tracy Smith Bissett, and the conductor was Kevin Malone. 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Classical music discovery is really at your fingertips with the World Wide Web, and that's exactly how violinist Angèle Dubois discovered music by modern composer Ludovico Einaudi. She says right away when she found Einaudi's music, it spoke to her directly, and she wanted to explore more. And about 10 years ago, Angèle Dubois and La Pietà recorded an entire album of Einaudi's music. Here she talks a little bit more about why she loves the composer before La Pietà performs Ludovico Einaudi.
1: You know, he's a master of the melody, and for sure his works dwell within us for a long time. You hear them once and you're hooked. And this happened to me, and of course, I'm sure happened to everybody that is listening to this music. You know, he's a divine storyteller.

called Life by Ludovico Einaudi, a composer that Angèle Dubeau is a big fan of. We heard Angèle Dubeau playing violin and conducting the all-female ensemble La Pietà.

Mozart's Clarinet Concerto in A Major, performed here by the English Chamber Orchestra. Richard Stoltzman playing double duty as conductor and soloist.

Mozart's Clarinet Concerto in A Major. That was a performance by the English Chamber Orchestra, and Richard Stoltzman was the soloist and conductor.

If you've ever had a day that kind of feels like an emotional roller coaster, this piece will match your mood. A lot of emotions here in Sweet Frances by Francis Poulenc.

0: Suite Française by Francis Poulenc. Georges Prêtre conducted the Paris Orchestra. Hope you're doing well and enjoying the music. I'm Jillian Kahn. It's always great to have your company.
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4: This week, I'm listening to America with Clay Jenkins. Can we save Great Salt Lake? I interview Dr.
5: Does
4: Ben
5: it seem
4: Abbott,
5: like your passport is screaming at you?
4: Crisis of Great Salt Lake.
5: Is your suitcase just feeling worthless because it has nothing
4: the
5: to do?
4: The volume of the lake is now down by 70%.
5: You've been dreaming of a vacation. This piece of music 60%. Will transfer you to a place where the warm sun sparkles off the sea.
4: Which was severely
5: there's the scent of flowers in the air.
4: A large number of toxic chemicals.
5: People who live here are laughing, smiling, and welcoming you to that
4: severely impair Utah's important interests.
5: We will enjoy a little time away in Andalusia, Spain, coming up with music by Spanish composer Joaquin Rodriguez.
4: Saving Great Salt Lake
5: can
4: serve as a template for a much wider set of water use reforms in the United States and beyond. All of that and more on this week's Listening to America.
6: Live from NPR News in Washington, I'm Linda Kenyon. After winning the Michigan Senate primary, Democratic nominee Abdul El-Sayed is looking forward to a different kind of general election. NPR's Mara Liasson reports on what's ahead for his campaign.
7: El-Sayed won the primary by doing very well with young people and white college-educated voters, but he wasn't able to win African-American voters, an important part of the Democratic Party's base. The electorate in November will be older, whiter, and less college-educated, unlike deep blue places like New York City, where progressive Democrats were assured of victory once they won the Democratic primary, Michigan is a swing state where Donald Trump won twice, and El-Sayed will have to get votes from independent and moderate voters. His Republican opponent is former Representative Mike Rogers, who was unopposed in the Republican primary. Mara Liasson, NPR News.
6: Iranian officials now say the Strait of Hormuz International Waterway will never fully reopen until the United States corrects its behavior. Meanwhile, Vice President J.D. Vance said yesterday the U.S. negotiations with Iran have progressed, but the conflict is not over. Former Defense Secretary Mark Esper tells ABC's This Week the Iranians are straying from the earlier memorandum of understanding and making unrealistic demands.
8: While that agreement sits on a precipice, they've put forward demands of the United States, which frankly are ridiculous and should be rejected out of hand. Demands such as the withdrawal of all U.S. forces from the region, reimbursement for the costs of the war.
6: Esper served as defense secretary during President Trump's first term. Over a million people have been evacuated from China's east coast as Typhoon Dolphin made landfall earlier today. The tropical cyclone is the strongest to hit China this year. It's bringing with it heavy rain and winds of up to 93 miles per hour, affecting the entire region. From Taiwan, Jan Kamasin Brumby has the details.
9: Authorities warn that the typhoon could dump up to 20 inches of rain in some parts of the country. In the eastern province of Zhejiang, authorities warn rainfall has raised flooding and landslide risks. In the Chinese city of Shanghai, more than 1,300 flights have been cancelled, while the nearby city of Wenzhou has opened more than 1,000 emergency shelters for those in need. Before making landfall in China, Typhoon Dolphin passed by both Taiwan and the Philippines, where it exacerbated monsoon rains. In Japan, the typhoon has already injured six and left more than 50,000 buildings without electricity. NPR News, I'm Jan Kanzenbrumby in Taipei.
6: Authorities say all passengers on a quarantine riverboat near Kinshasa have tested negative for Ebola. The announcement by Congo's health authorities has eased concerns that the rare virus could spread to the capital. More than 200 passengers have been placed in quarantine in the port of Maluku outside Kinshasa. You're listening to NPR News. Sky watchers will have a chance to witness a solar eclipse this week. NPR's Chandelise Duster reports on where you can see it.
10: A solar eclipse will be visible across Europe and parts of the U.S. on Wednesday. While people in northern Russia, Spain, and Iceland will see a total solar eclipse, some parts of the U.S., from Alaska to North Carolina, and most of Canada will see a partial one. NASA says the partial eclipse is expected to begin around 1:17 p.m. Eastern Time in Washington, D.C., where at least 4% of the sun will be blocked. But in Alaska, more of the sun will be blocked out during the eclipse. The American Academy of Ophthalmology says those who plan to watch a solar eclipse, even if it's a partial one, should wear special glasses for eye protection. Looking at the sun can cause significant eye damage, such as burns and even permanent vision loss. Chandelise Duster, NPR News.
6: In addition to the eclipse, you can also see the Perseid meteor shower. Viewing conditions in the northern hemisphere will be best on Wednesday night into Thursday morning. NASA says as many as 50 to 100 meteors per hour may be visible under certain conditions. The American Meteor Society estimates 30 to 50 meteors per hour could be seen in rural regions. Random meteors are visible in dark skies on any given night, but meteor showers are quite a different thing. And they come as the Earth plows through trails of debris left behind by comets and sometimes asteroids. Those remnants then collide with the Earth's atmosphere at extremely high speeds. I'm Linda Kenyon, NPR News in Washington.
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4: Hello and welcome everyone to this special edition of Listening to America. I'm Clay Jenkinson. At the other end of America is Ben Abbott, who is an associate professor of environmental science and sustainability at Brigham Young University, also the executive director of Grow the Flow. And we're talking this morning about Great Salt Lake. So welcome, Ben.
12: Thank you so much, Clay.
4: You're in Utah.
12: That's right.
4: Are you from Utah?
12: Yeah, I grew up in Orem, Utah, just in the Utah Valley, about half hour away from Great Salt Lake.
4: I was just through the Wasatch Corridor, the endless city of Salt Lake City, you know, that whole set of conurbations. And my friend Russ and I took some time to drive out to Great Salt Lake to take a look. I've been reading about 70% of its water gone, 60% of its land area. And I've seen it many times over the course of my life, never in this sad state. You know, it's hard to get a good look at such a thing. You really want to be in a drone or in a helicopter. But it looks like the lake could die.
12: Yeah, Clay, when you said that, it hit me, not just as a scientist, but as a person, right? And as somebody who loves this place. But we sometimes think that these big ecosystems couldn't ever go away, right? This is an inland sea. And the reality is they are disappearing around the world. You know, just a few months ago, a landmark report out of the United Nations declared the world in a state of global water bankruptcy, meaning we are using more water than is sustainably available, and that is causing the decline of groundwater, surface water, and ultimately major human suffering and damage to the environment. So these ecosystems depend on our stewardship. And in the case of Great Salt Lake, we are right on the edge. You know, this lake that protects our air quality, provides our snow, is crucial to agriculture across the country, you know, as a source of fertilizer, and aquaculture around the world as a source of brine shrimp. It could go away. You know, that's why we need everyone to wake up and say, what can I do to help this salty, maligned lake, right? People think a salt lake isn't good for anything, but that couldn't be farther from the truth.
4: What you have said chilled me when you say that the UN has declared a global water bankruptcy.
12: Yeah.
4: That's a gigantic
13: term. It's not just an American phenomenon of overallocation, although that's part of it, right? But the idea that there is a worldwide crisis of fresh water is something that most people have never contemplated, not for an instant.
12: That's right. Well, and they actually use that term water bankruptcy specifically to say this is no longer a crisis. We've been using that term, the global water crisis, for a couple of decades now. We haven't fixed it, right? And if you fail to exit a crisis, then a crisis is a short-term problem. You're trying to get back to where you were before the crisis. Bankruptcy requires restructuring, right? And we have overallocated water at a global scale. And remember, this, we're not primarily talking about drinking water, showers, and toilets. We're talking about the global food system. And globally, about 95% of water consumption is to grow crops, and most of those crops are then fed to livestock. So it's the food system. How can we create a food system that feeds 8 billion plus people on the planet while protecting the crucial water resources that truly are life, right? That phrase, water is life, is not trite. Everything we do depends on having a reliable source of water. That depends on us living within our means.
13: So most of us know that there is something called Great Salt Lake, that it's a huge, wonderful remnant, I believe, of Lake Lahontan, isn't it? It's part of the Great Basin.
12: Lake Bonneville. So Lake Lahontan was over in Nevada, Lake Bonneville, but many of these, you know, Pleistocene-era lakes were in this region.
13: Right.
12: So it's a remnant of Lake Bonneville.
13: This is a remnant of Lake Bonneville. You know, we all are aware of the depletion of the Ogallala Aquifer, which is underneath a series of Great Plains states. I lived on the Ogallala, and we mined it when I was working on a farm there for a couple of years in western Kansas. It's a glacial water of the size of Lake Huron, now so depleted that it's almost impossible to be able to afford to pump the water out and up onto the fields, in spite of some pretty serious conservation measures of the last 15 or 20 years. And everybody knows about the plight of the Colorado River. Lake Powell and Lake Mead are at historic lows, and they could go to Deadpool. Even professional hydrologists are saying maybe you can only keep one of the two reservoirs. If so, of course, it's Lake Mead. So everyone gets it that there's a water issue, but most people never bother to spend any time thinking about Great Salt Lake. People are thinking, well, let's say the lake dries up. What's the worst thing that can happen?
12: You know, over the 12,000 years of this lake's history, it's accumulated natural toxins from the environment, like arsenic, but also anthropogenic toxins over the last couple of centuries from the mining, urban activity, and agricultural activity in this region. So the sediments of Great Salt Lake are laced with all kinds of metals, organic pesticides, personal care products, and pharmaceuticals that we don't want blowing into our backyards, and we certainly don't want in the food supply, water supply, and in our bodies. And I don't know if you remember when Mount St. Helens blew up, but there was a bumper sticker that said, you know, don't come to Washington. Washington will come to you. And this is a situation where very soon Utah could be in your backyard. There's over 1,000 square miles of exposed lake bed of that material that's accumulated over this long period of time. All it takes is a breeze to make that airborne. And that particulate matter, the heavier particles fall out in just a number of hours. That mainly affects the urban areas of northern Utah. The finer particles can stay in the air basically until they rain out. That means they can easily travel across state lines, across the country. And we're starting to see those plumes of dust coming from Great Salt Lake show up in the geochemical signature and snowpack around the Intermountain West and beyond. So that's the number one concern. You dry these lakes out, you get degraded air quality, and then that creates clusters of public health disorders, ranging from cardiovascular disease, strokes and heart attacks, to, of course, respiratory disease, but also neurodegenerative disease, birth defects, and all kinds of other impacts. Every part of the human body at every stage of development is sensitive to the exposure to these pollutants. So we've got to keep the lake wet to keep the air clean.
13: Right. And so you've said something so important. I just want to summarize in a single sentence here. You have to keep water on that lake bed or you're going to have terrible health issues and environmental issues from what's under it, what has been accumulating there for millennia, and also thanks to human wastes and so on. That's one issue. The second issue is, and I did not know this till I visited recently, but Great Salt Lake is responsible for a fair amount of the snowpack above Salt Lake City.
12: Yeah, that's right. The evaporation from the lake used to be considered a water loss, right? That was wasted water. We now know that that is crucial to recharging the local hydrological cycle. 15% of our snowpack comes from Great Salt Lake in this whole region. And really importantly, about 50% of the rain and snow that falls in the valleys downwind of Great Salt Lake comes from the lake. We would have a completely different climate here. 90% of our population lives immediately downwind of this lake. You think about the implications, not just for local economy, but for national well-being.
13: So Ben, when you talk about what's under that Great Salt Lake, I think of Owens Valley, where the Owens River was diverted to Los Angeles at the beginning of the 20th century, exposing that lake bed and causing all sorts of health issues because those heavy metals and other pollutants were no longer protected with a blanket of water. So we're talking about something that's deeply serious here. This is not just, oh, too bad Great Salt Lake is not doing well.
12: That's right. You know, Owens Lake is around 5% the size of Great Salt Lake. It became the single largest source of particulate matter pollution in the entire country after it was dried out. And LA County has now spent more money, you know, billions of dollars, mitigating that dust than the value of the water they took. Right? Because it's so difficult to move water rights around, they haven't fixed that issue. So here we're talking about an issue, a lake that's 20 times larger, that's directly next to major urban centers. And ultimately, we are all downwind. You know, the director of Utah's Department of Natural Resources, he described the lake as an environmental nuclear bomb. And this is a conservative former legislator, not some environmentalist, you know, trying to gin up concern. This is the cool assessment of the seriousness of this issue is we have to fix this. Now, there also are connections that affect not just the whole country, but the whole hemisphere. You know, the West has lost most of its wetlands, areas that have been drained, areas that have been desiccated. Great Salt Lake is this final stopover spot on the Pacific Flyway. So over 400 bird species come here that afterwards fly to every state in the country and every country in the Western Hemisphere. At times, 90% of the global population of tundra swans and eared grebes Wilson's phalaropes are here at Great Salt Lake. So if this lake the lake doesn't have to completely disappear, but if it gets a little saltier, that's going to kill the brine shrimp and brine flies in the lake, and then we're going to see widespread ecological collapse, right? From Patagonia to Prudhoe Bay, the entire hemisphere will be impacted. And so this has been described as a keystone ecosystem of hemispheric importance. And if we are interested in supporting and restoring the biodiversity that our way of life depends on, this is a must succeed issue here. What I have been really encouraged by is to see progressives and conservatives link arms, right, and say, this is our home. We're talking about survival here. We can have culture war debates down the line after we make sure that we have secured our air quality, food supply, and economy. Let's start there. We, the people of the United States, we, the people of Utah, can pull this off. And we have seen momentum really building, right? Just over the past few months, the state legislature and governor have said, we are going to restore the lake by the Olympics. Now, we're not working on this issue because of a sporting event, but that gives us a timeline. Imagine if we as a country can tell the world, we're not about political battles. We're about effective policy. We are about protecting our home and demonstrating how you can have a high quality of life and a clean environment, right? Those things have to go together. That's the story we want to be able to tell. Over the next 8 years, we're going to have to make major changes. The solutions that we develop can be applied to the Colorado River, to the Ogallala, to sub-Saharan Africa, right? These solutions are needed to protect the planet right now. And that's why I'm so encouraged by people of all different walks of life coming together around this issue.
13: I'm talking to Ben Abbott about Great Salt Lake. We're having a fascinating discussion about how central this is to the future of water in the United States and beyond. When we come back, I want you to talk about the most interesting cautionary tale that we have, the story of the Aral Sea in the former USSR. We'll be back in just a moment.
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13: Welcome back. I'm talking with Ben Abbott of Brigham Young University. I know the story of Owens Valley. People who want to read it can read it in Mark Reisner's Cadillac Desert and in many other books. As you say, that's 5% of Great Salt Lake. It's an important but relatively minor episode in the history of water that led to the film Chinatown, and it has a paradigmatic place in American memory. I want you to talk about the Aral Sea. When I first read, I don't know, a dozen or 2 years ago that the Aral Sea was dying, I thought, how can that be? And then I sort of remembered what they say of bankruptcy, that it comes slowly and then all at once. It seems to me that that's what happens here.
17: This was formerly the third or fourth largest inland water body on the planet. And in a period of a few decades, the Soviet Union and then the states after the Union dissolved diverted water to grow alfalfa, cotton, and melons in the desert. The lake began to drop, and we saw this sequence of events that was triggered. Local precipitation declined, widespread desertification. Then the farmers had to divert more water to grow the same crops. The dust from the lake started affecting soil fertility. They had decreased yields. People started to get sick. There was extensive outmigration. 30 different species went extinct, right? And eventually the entire lake collapsed. This has been described as ecocide, the single largest example of ecological damage in our planet's history, right? That played out right on the global stage. And we
13: saw in the 20th century, in front of everybody. This is not
17: some
13: ancient myth of something that happened. This was deliberate water policy by the USSR and what followed. And essentially they allocated the lake until they killed it.
17: That's right. 500,000 people permanently relocated. Those who stayed behind saw rates of cancer that increased by more than 50%. Birth rates dropped. 75% of the population now is living below the poverty line.
13: All right. So I posted a video about my visit to Great Salt Lake a couple of weeks ago, just of 2 or 3 minutes, and got hundreds and hundreds and hundreds of responses on Facebook, as one does. And a bunch of them were like, oh, yeah. It ebbs, it flows. We were freshening it back in the 1970s. These things happen, get over it. This is, again, everyone just saying the sky is falling. And I thought, what profound ignorance that represents. But do talk about the periodicity of the lake and why this is different.
17: One of the challenges of understanding what's going on in these terminal lakes is that they are variable, right? So in their natural state, because they're a balance between river and groundwater input and evaporation leaving, if there's a switch in the weather or climate, they can absolutely rise or fall naturally. What's interesting is they have very strong self-stabilizing feedbacks. And in the case of Great Salt Lake, the lake has been around a level of 4,207 feet above sea level for about 12,000 years. Now, the climate has changed substantially over that time, but the lake has stayed near that level with a few excursions because of these really wet periods that we call pluvials, or dry periods that we call mega droughts. The lake has stayed near that level. I completely understand. You know, one of the challenges that we face is many of our lawmakers lived through this unprecedented wet period in the late 1970s and early 1980s. Now, the lake almost collapsed in 1965. It got very, very low. The main driver of the lake's decline is we've diverted the rivers, we've pumped the groundwater, and that has caused the lake to drop. But we got a pluvial, a series of these wet years that raised the lake up to its long-term average level, around 4,207 feet. In fact, it was a few feet higher than that. That that is natural variability. And when I describe this to people, I think that we are more familiar with our own financial security than thinking about these water issues. So if you've got a bank account, look, it's great if you have a windfall profit. Now, maybe if you inherit some money, you have a business success, a friend gives you a gift, that can really help you get through a short-term period of shortage. But if you're trying to balance your budget over the long term based off of these short-term windfalls, that's not a good path toward financial security. You need to make sure that you're spending less than you're bringing in. And that's where we know with Great Salt Lake, just like we do with the Colorado River, over a period of many decades, including during that wet time of the 1980s, we have been spending more than is sustainably available. And by blaming the weather or blaming climate, that kicks the can down the road and makes the crisis more acute. Now imagine if in the 1980s, when we did have that wet period that recharged both Great Salt Lake and the Colorado River, we had gotten busy in earnest and said, all right, you guys, let's make sure that Lake Mead and Lake Powell stay full. Living within our means, it's interesting. That sometimes has been described as scarcity thinking. And there's this big debate nationally. Should we be focused on abundance and growth mindset or scarcity and conservation? I think that's a false narrative. When we live within our means, we have enough and to spare. You know, you have a surplus. There's a scenario where if the Colorado Basin states conserve water, we can grow crops with less water. Farmers have proven that across the region, right? Farmers are incredible innovators. Cities, likewise, can conserve water. We can support large urban areas with much less water than we do currently. If we did that, we could have a full, vibrant Colorado River while also having Lake Mead and Lake Powell full. If, on the other hand, we try to focus on, let's manipulate nature, let's use cloud seeding to increase precipitation, let's bring big pipelines in from other sides of the country, that has never worked. I can literally think of no large-scale water issue that was solved by trying to augment supply. And this is the case with the Aral Sea. You know, the first response of the government was, well, let's build a pipeline from Siberia. There's plenty of water up there. It was never completed. Hundreds of billions of dollars project. Instead, when we focus on locally living within our means, that's what leads to long-term abundance. And that's the pathway, not just for Great Salt Lake, but for all of these water-stressed regions where demand exceeds supply.
13: Yeah, so let's just quickly talk about the Colorado River. The fatal moment, 1922, the Colorado River Compact, when they overestimated the annual flow by at least a million acre feet and maybe more. And meanwhile, California's gobbled up its share and more. Yep. The upper basin states finally got on board and started to keep some of their own water. And now we have an annual water deficit exacerbated by a long-term drought, but inherent in the very way they divvied up the river in 1922. As you know, there are emergency meetings to try to fix this. They're not going very well. Nobody wants to yield. And of course, water is not something like a tennis court. You have to have water. And so this leads to an almost immediate kind of paranoia and alarmism in city planners and so on. Is that the story of Great Salt Lake, that we over-allocated the feeder streams that keep it full?
17: That's right. But the issue is proportionally worse than with the Colorado River. Right. Great Salt Lake was considered a waste of water. And you see this in conservancy district documents and official analyses from the state of Utah and the federal government. Right? Let's divert all of the rivers that flow to Great Salt Lake and use that water before it hits the salty water and becomes unusable. For example, we have a deficit in the Great Salt Lake Basin of around a million acre feet of water a year. That's on the same order of magnitude as the deficit we have in the Colorado River. But we're talking about only 3 million people that live in the watershed instead of 40 million in the Colorado River Basin. And so proportionally, we've got to make cuts that are more dramatic. We're talking about a 40% reduction in water consumption. People will gasp, you know, when I share that number, like, and also sometimes give up, saying, that's just impossible. There's no way that we could conserve 40% of our water. But, you know, I think about my grandpa, Kimball Hansen. He was a rancher and then worked in the Bureau of Indian Affairs. And he had this adage, I'm sure it wasn't his, but he said, you know, with a little foresight, you can very easily make do with half of what you would do when you're being sloppy. We have seen examples of that throughout the region. You know, there are cities that consume 10 times less water per capita than some of the more wasteful cities. You can do it, right? It's a matter of not the indoor water use. In this case, because it's a closed basin, almost all of the drops that go down the toilet or that go down the drain in your shower end up making it back to the lake. They're treated in the wastewater treatment plant and then stay in the river. So we're talking about lawns and irrigated agriculture. Those are the two things driving the decline of Great Salt Lake. There are grass varieties that we can use that consume less than half as much water. There are crops that we can switch to that consume, you know, maybe 10 or 20% of the water of alfalfa. And then also there are interesting innovations. There's a farmer who's using drip irrigation on his alfalfa fields that has substantially decreased the water use for the crops that we're growing right now. So there are pathways forward.
13: Right, so I just want to make sure our audience knows all the things that can go wrong here. So we've talked about the toxins that would be blowing around if the drainage of the lake continues. We get that. There's also the problem of migratory birds and their departure. If it becomes more saline, then certain types of brine fish and other things can't live in that environment. So there will be a huge die-off. There already is to a certain degree. Yep. The brine shrimp feed our larger shrimp industry, don't they? I mean, why are those brine shrimp important? Because we mine a lot of it every year from Great Salt Lake.
17: That's right. The Great Salt Lake is the largest source globally of brine shrimp, fed to table shrimp and also tilapia in aquaculture globally. And they're very hard to replace because at the small stages of those tilapia and brine shrimp, they need to have something that's small. It supports 10 million tons of seafood production annually. That's more than the entire wild-caught fishery harvest in North America. So this is really important for global food security. Sulfate of potash is harvested from Great Salt Lake. It's collected by the mineral extractors, and that's a crucial fertilizer for stone fruits and nuts. So much of the agriculture in the Central Valley of California depends on this, as well as other producers across the country. Then the final connection is the magnesium and lithium and other critical minerals harvested from Great Salt Lake. It's the only source of some of those minerals, not only in the U.S., but in all of NATO. And so if, you know, we're thinking about industry, technology, national security, national defense, all of those industries depend on minerals flowing from Great Salt Lake, which are threatened as the lake drops.
13: I'm having a fascinating conversation here with Ben Abbott. Ben, anyone who's persuadable has been persuaded by your conversation here. You have made the case as rationally and as with measure and no sense of sensationalism that we have a huge crisis on our hands here. And you've said that there is a bipartisan understanding that politicians of both ends of the spectrum get it, that this is something that has to be addressed. It seems to me this is a solvable problem, so let's solve it.
17: This is, in some ways, the simplest environmental issue you could imagine. The solution is just add water. Right. My 7-year-old daughter can follow this recipe. Now she is above the median, so don't compare everybody to her. But this is a solvable problem. Now, when we say just add water, we don't mean importing water from other states. Right? Actually, last year the state legislature designated a member of the governor's staff to go around and ask other Western states, "Do you have water resources that we could import?" Do you have any predictions on how that went, Clay?
13: Transpatient diversions are always an issue. As you say, there are no winners in transpatient diversions, only losers. Yeah. Just ask the people of Owens Valley and the people of the western slope of Colorado who saw their water going out to the Front Range, cities like Greeley and Fort Collins and Denver and so on. So we get that. So you can't manufacture water in spite of human mythology. It doesn't follow the plow. Yep. You can't seed enough clouds to make this happen, and you're always going to be borrowing from Peter to pay Paul anyway. Yeah. So there's always a loser when you divert water. So that's not going to happen. So it would seem to me that the answer is stop diverting water that's coming into the lake.
17: Yeah, that's exactly right. So in economics, there's supply-side interventions where you try to increase supply. You just gave the most compelling case I've ever heard of why that doesn't work. We have a set supply. And in fact, because of broader environmental changes, we have a decreasing supply. Right? Through time, we cannot rely on the weather to provide what it has before. So that, let's assume that supply is slowly decreasing, at times abruptly decreasing. That leaves us with demand management. What can we do to incentivize conservation? Now, Western water law was built in the opposite direction. Right? We have 150 years of use it or lose it. So the law itself was designed to stimulate as much water consumption as possible. If you're not consuming your whole water right, we're going to take it from you. And this is where I'm incredibly hopeful. We have seen in Utah over the past 5 years a radical reformation of Western water law. Now, a lot of Western water law, as you mentioned, Cadillac Desert, actually originated in water practices in Utah from the early pioneers from the Church of Jesus Christ of Latter-day Saints. We have gone past that level of trying to stimulate demand. We now need to incentivize conservation. So here are some of the things that Utah has done. We've defined water that stays in the river as a beneficial use. So if you are a farmer, you can grow your crops with less water. Leave that water in the river. You will not be penalized for it. You can retain your water right. Use it or lose it is gone. We also have created a water market. If you're a farmer or a city, you're able to conserve water, we will pay you a fair market rate for that water. This has been a real shift in thinking for farmers where they realize, hey, just like I rotate through crops currently, maybe every couple of years or maybe even within a year, I'm going to not grow crops and then sell the water. This has started to gain traction, albeit very slowly. And I mentioned, you know, we've got a 1 million acre foot a year deficit. We need to increase water flow to the lake by 1 million acre feet a year. We are at most 10% of the way there, more likely around 5% of the way there through these voluntary market-based water transactions. Now, that is reason for hope. We have started to move in the right direction, but it's also reason to be very sober and say, we're not going to get there in time before the lake collapses if we continue at this rate of change. We have to think about how do we accelerate this. And that's where we need to get creative about collaborations. You know, for example, you could increase water rates in cities. That's going to encourage urban water conservation. That helps, you know, but that's only around 30% of the water consumption. But you could use those revenues then to incentivize farmers to rapidly, you know, reduce their water use. Similarly, federal support is absolutely essential because we need Idaho and Wyoming to come to the table. The watershed for Great Salt Lake isn't just in Utah. The largest tributary to the lake flows through Wyoming and Idaho before reaching Great Salt Lake. So we need that interstate coordination.
13: All right. So when are the Olympics?
17: 2034.
13: I've heard the governor say we're going to solve this problem in time for the Olympics. Is that possible?
17: Now, it is possible. It's also, it would represent the first example of a terminal lake being restored on the planet.
13: So what an opportunity, what a joyous opportunity to say, look what can be done by rational planning. This is not like you go in and confiscate everybody's water and shut down the agricultural economy and force golf courses to close. So if you were the water czar, if you could control everything and make it happen by 2034, whose ox gets gored?
17: That zero-sum thinking is very typical, especially when you are believing that there's a limited resource that you're not going to be taken care of. And so I really do think we need to start with a recognition that we can have more agricultural production. We can have verdant urban areas. This, we're not going to look like Las Vegas or Phoenix, right? We actually don't live in a desert in northern Utah. It's a semi-arid ecosystem. We do need to acknowledge that we are over-allocated, but what we need more than water is trust, right? Because if a farmer thinks, I'm going to get gored, my ox is going to get gored, they are not going to participate. And this could very easily devolve into a legal battle that slows down the decline of the lake by decades, right? And then we're dealing with all these biblical consequences we were talking about before. So I actually really believe the reason why every government you could imagine, from Iran to California, now maybe you think those two governments have a lot in common, Clay, but all these different forms of government have failed at this same issue. Can we do this collaboratively? That's where I'm just absolutely fascinated by this idea of environmental stewardship. When we connect not just the management of resources, but the care of the earth with our identity, and we say we are the kind of people who believe in accountability and discipline and long-term thinking. We are visionaries, right? We need that pioneer spirit again. That is what motivates the kind of change that we need on the scale that we need right now. Now, shame and embarrassment also can sometimes help, right? With the world coming to Utah and having to cancel events or the whole games because we didn't have snow, because the dust from the lake has polluted the air so bad that there are Clean Air Act violations, that could happen, right? We should be realistic. But that's not what's going to be the main factor driving this.
13: Then we need to take another break. I'm talking with Ben Abbott, a professor at Brigham Young University, also the executive director of Grow the Flow, and we're talking about the Great Salt Lake crisis and the possibility of a really extraordinary recovery for that important lake. We'll be back in just a moment.
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0: Welcome back to the special edition of Listening to America. I'm talking to Ben Abbott. So, Ben, I've been studying water all my life. I'm fascinated by it. I was doing a project on the Colorado Basin a couple of years ago, and we went and got on a pleasure boat on Lake Powell, and we examined it from all sorts of different perspectives and so on. And people in Page were concerned, but not yet alarmed, because they still had hundreds of feet of recreational water. And then we got a wet year, sort of a slightly above average year. And the alarm went down to almost zero. Everybody said, problem solved. Yeah, this comes, it goes. We'll have a wet cycle like we had in the 80s and 90s. The thing will, the two lakes will refill. Let's stop thinking about it. And then almost immediately, the prolonged drought reasserted itself. And so do you think that the people of Utah, average people who are not paying a lot of attention but know something's gone wrong, are they sufficiently committed to this reform that there's a statewide will to do this? I mean, who's going to resist here?
1: The polling is very encouraging. Around 90% of Utahns are highly concerned about the lake and want there to be more action to save it. That's exciting. But there are real headwinds, too. Again, 150 years of water law and practice that encourages more consumption. And then also, the counterintuitive fact that we need to be conserving the hardest when the rain and snow is falling.
2: Right.
1: If you cut back during a dry year, that 50% reduction in water use doesn't result in very much new water flow to the lake. On the other hand, if you tighten your belt when times are good, a lot of water can flow to the lake and we can make progress. It's a little bit the Joseph of Egypt, to make a biblical reference. You know, you've got to store that grain during the years that were really good so that they are ready for the years of famine. The Colorado River, Great Salt Lake, are going to continue to face periods of drought. That's built in to the natural climate here. It's been made worse by anthropogenic climate change. So that is the reality looking forward. And what I'm encouraged by is we've met with farmers. They recognize that change is needed. Right? The current system is not working. We need to circle the wagons and come together rather than each going out to our own corner here. Because this is a threat that affects all of us, right? If you look at these lakes that have dried up around the world, the first sector of the economy that's hammered is farming. That's what requires the most water. When the supply collapses, when soil fertility starts to be impacted by toxic dust, it's farmers who are on the front line. And so how can we, in a time of unparalleled distrust and separation between people, how can we actually connect? That is ultimately at the heart of this. And there was a Harvard professor, Rebecca Henderson, who just published a teaching case study on Great Salt Lake. And she pointed out, you know, Utah and the Intermountain West generally has the highest rate of social cohesion of any part of the country. People trust
0: you, LDS Church. I mean, it's an amazing achievement.
1: That's right. But also part of it is still a community that is very tight-knit. You know, we call it not Salt Lake City, but Small Lake City. You know, there are millions of people that live there. People know each other. And so the stakes are higher here than for any other saline lake that has been destroyed, but the resources are also unparalleled. Right? We have, for example, local business leaders who've stepped forward and committed $100 million of private sector funds to jumpstart this rescue. We have people from all different political backgrounds who have been lobbying their members of Congress and also national officials, right? We got President Trump to weigh in and say, this is an environmental issue that should concern all Americans, right? We're starting to see mobilization. Can we hold it together? That's an open question. It has never worked before. And my colleague, Patrick Belmont at Utah State, former head of watershed sciences, he says, look, the most likely outcome is that the lake continues to decline. But I'm not interested in the most likely outcome. I'm interested in a possible outcome that is better than what we have seen before.
0: Because he says, he's an expert, he knows what he's talking about, and he says the most likely outcome is continued decline, maybe even approaching the death of the lake. So he's not a complacent person. He just thinks the inertia of such things is such that the recovery of the lake is not a likelihood in his mind.
1: That's right. That's right. If you can't get the Colorado River states to come together and agree to a 10% cut, how are you going to get Utah, Idaho, and Wyoming agree to a 40% cut? Right? What's the path forward? And look, this gets back to some of my faith in humanity. When we are up against a wall, we make changes dramatically, even when people say it's impossible. Now, this may be impossible unless we also get some breaks in the weather, right? We could do everything that is possible within our power to conserve water. We're still going to need a few really good water years to refill that lake by the Olympics. But for me, this isn't a question of, you know, do we fail or succeed on that specific timeline? It's a question of, are we on the right trajectory? Can we turn the lake around? Will the lake be recovering by the Olympics, or will it have collapsed completely?
0: You know, this reminds me in many different respects of John Wesley Powell, who was warning us at the end of the 19th century about the water issues of the West. He wrote his famous Arid Lands Report, published by the U.S. Printing Office in 1878. And his message was, there isn't enough water in the West to do all the things you think you're going to want to do with it. So let's live within our means, and transbasin diversions are not the right solution to this problem. But he was shouted down. His budgets were destroyed by Senator Stewart of Nevada and other Western boosters. People thought that rain would follow the plow. The Westerners are eternal optimists. Oh, somehow we'll make it work. It'll recover on its own. And as you say, the weather's going to have to cooperate, Ben. But if it does, let's say we get four really nice above average years, the worst outcome of that would be people saying, hey, let's just hang on. It'll all be fine, won't it? And everything. But you're saying it's when those wet years come that then you really have to dig in and say, as did Joseph in the book of Genesis, we have to save wheat because the bad years are coming. So there's a change of consciousness that has to come here. That's one thing. Yes. Secondly, at the other end of Utah, this same president has reduced the size of two of the nation's largest national monuments. He's going after the perimeter around Chaco Canyon, et cetera, et cetera. So it's not as if there's a unified view of the things we need to do to have an enlightened natural resource policy in the state of Utah. There's a lot of work to be done, is my point. I want to be an optimist about this. Most people that I talk to who are talking about the Colorado, not Great Salt Lake, say, well, just buy out the farmer's water. We don't need to produce all that alfalfa anyway. But obviously, the vegetables

0: of feed for livestock. And similarly, land and water that's being used to grow biofuels. That's a failed experiment reaching toward a sustainable system, but it didn't work. So we need to make those changes. The farm bill is a big obstacle here, right? That subsidizes the growing of feed.
1: So it's not just a Utah issue. This is an issue. You're going to need federal support. Fortunately, you have a very strong congressional delegation that tends to get what it needs. But this is not something that's going to be solved by people just turning the tap off or paying a little more for their monthly water rates.
0: Yeah, it will require a fundamental change in our relationship with water. But back to your question of, is this possible?
1: Right.
0: We have seen in a single year, water consumption drop by 20% here in the watershed. When people are aware of this, they make changes. So that was in a single year. Right? Let's do that a few years in a row and we are done, right? We can absolutely do this. But keeping people's focus is extremely challenging. And again, I believe that we have resources and opportunity here to combine connections in people's value and identity with policies and practices that are disciplined and wise stewardship to actually pull this off. We have to. Again, I have a colleague, Joe Price at BYU, who is focused on outcomes for farmers. These communities are suffering right now, not only because of water issues, but because of economic challenges, educational outcomes, rates of suicide are high in these rural communities. We need to, rather than saying, I wish that farming just didn't exist as it does today, how can we come together? And that's where each of us has a role to play. Can we challenge ourselves to reach out, whether that's across the aisle or just to our neighbor that we disagree with, and change the culture? And I've been really encouraged to see it. Here in Utah, it used to be, if your lawn was a little bit brown, your neighbors might make a passing comment, hey, you might do a little better. Now, if your lawn is green, your neighbors might knock on your door and say, hey, did you know that there's a drought on? You know that there are water issues? There's something more important than the aesthetics of our lawn. Now, I actually think that a local scaped yard is much more beautiful than Kentucky bluegrass, and it requires no water, right? But in any case, those shifts are starting to happen. Can we accelerate them? Can we formalize them? Can we make them permanent? I think that Great Salt Lake is the challenge we need in 2026. This is a solvable environmental problem. And if we can combine our cultural values with our policies and technologies to fix this, that is the success that the globe desperately needs. And it needs to be nonpartisan. It needs to be driven by local values as well as national solidarity, because we can't continue on the trajectory we are. You know, I've got four kids. I look at mental health outcomes for youth, right? The current world is not meeting human needs. We need to say what parts of it are broken and how do we fix it? Not to gore anybody's ox, but to make sure that we can continue, that all of the things that we love so much can continue. And I believe that Utah is ready to lead on this. I believe that our country is ready to lead on this.
1: I love your vision. I love your optimism. It's cautious optimism. You're not some wild-eyed Pollyanna here. You're saying this can be done. It will require discipline. The consciousness of the people is rising. All those are really good things. And you're also saying these are related to other issues in the Southwest and other global issues. And today, for the first time, I'm sorry to say, I heard that we are in a global water bankruptcy moment. But there's a steep learning curve that has to happen here so that people are aware that this is a serious crisis, but it's not the end of the world unless you do nothing, in which case it might be. And when I see that, like, the governor has said, we're going to fix this, and the LDS Church, I think a year or two ago, diverted some water to make sure that it was at least, they showed that they were involved, which I think is very important because they're so influential to the people of Utah and beyond. So I see this as a possible thing. What do you actually think is likely to happen by 2034?
0: You know, I ask that question at almost every large talk that I give. I put up a poll on the screen. The data have been pretty consistent. Now, these are audiences coming to a water talk.
1: So they're self-selecting. They're enlightened people. They know that this is an issue.
0: But about half of the audience thinks we're going to attain a healthy level for Great Salt Lake by the Olympics. And about 25 to 30% of the audience thinks that we'll be on the right track, but not be there yet.
1: Which is where I am on this, I think, because that seems like a reasonable sort of response, yeah. But I'm not there, right?
0: But here's the fact, Clay. You can't negotiate with hydrology. You don't get a

0: for effort. We either fix this or we suffer the consequences of the lake's collapse. And this is the same for global agriculture. We either get our house in order and start using less water than is sustainably available, or we are going to see decline and collapse of the world's great food-producing regions. The Ogallala Aquifer, the Central Valley in California. Those areas already facing major challenges. It could get a lot worse. So we can't just say, okay, we voted on it. We care about this issue. There was a lake just like Great Salt Lake in Iran called Lake Urmia. The Supreme Leader, rest in peace, announced 5 times that he was going to restore that lake. He spent $1 billion on it at a time of economic sanctions because of Iran's nuclear program. The lake didn't respond. It's not the matter of the number of podcasts that you do, the number of scientific articles you publish, the amount of money you spend on it. It's about the amount of water you return to the ecosystems. Now, if we succeed in restoring Great Salt Lake, this will be the world's largest dedication of water for environmental purposes anywhere. That is an example of how we have recognized as a species to continue succeeding, we have to protect our home. It's not the environment or society. To have society thrive, to have an economy that's growing, to have people that are healthy, we have to have a healthy, clean environment. If we prioritize that, this will be an example for the whole world. My son, the other day, we were headed to an event, and he turned to me, we were in the car, and he said, "Hey, Dad, are we actually going to do this?" And I said, "Caspian, I promise you we are. We have to. And I will do everything I have to make sure that happens. And look, ideally, we do this in a collaborative way. The federal, state, local governments work together. If not, we are ready to go to a ballot initiative, right, where the people of Utah vote for money and water to be dedicated to the lake. We will do whatever is necessary. Because when survival's on the line, you don't just say, oh, you know what, that's going to be inconvenient. You make changes. And that's what we're ready to do. And I invite anyone of good faith to participate in this movement. I really do believe that this is a crisis that our youth need. We have seen young people step forward and get organized. This youth, Izzy, gave us a call and said, "Will you buy us $200 worth of chicken sandwiches?" And we said, "Okay, that's a big expenditure for us, but sure." She invited every student body officer in Salt Lake County to the county courthouse to counsel about what can we do as youth. That resulted in real legislative changes. Right? If our young people can do this, why on earth are we going to be complacent and sit back and say, "Oh, it's too hard. I'm too distracted by these comments on Facebook or whatever that is." We need every listener to this program to say, what can I do to help this problem? Can I call my member of Congress? Guess what? If you live outside of Utah, your voice is even more important. Utah's federal delegations bought in. North Dakota's isn't. They don't see the connection. We need every member of Congress to support a national bailout for Great Salt Lake, right? This is caused by national policy. And ultimately, if we fail, that's going to harm the whole country. That's the kind of skin in the game that we need right now. And so I'm going to continue fighting with faith, right? I really believe that actually God can intervene only when we are doing all that we can. And so let's make that offering. It may be inadequate, but when we ask together, when we pray together, I actually think that that reorients where our focus is. And so whether you are a person of faith or not, you are needed in this. And I'm so grateful for the time today, Clay, for you doing what you do to amplify this message and ask questions and challenge me, right? I do not have all the solutions. And it's only in collaboration that we can succeed.
1: Well, Ben, we're just getting started here. I hope we have many more conversations. A couple of quick things. First of all, where should people go immediately? What website would you suggest they go to?
0: 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You can learn about the issue. 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
1: How close are you to collapse?
0: The lake could die within the next 2 to 5 years. And the lake's on life support. Every week matters. I used to get asked from people on the right primarily, why does it matter if the lake dies? I was asked primarily by people on the left, when should I leave? Right? Assuming that it's going to fail. That culture has shifted. And now what people are asking is, how can I help? you know, we need to succeed on this issue, not just for the people of Utah, but to really figure out how can we as individuals, communities, countries, and a global population be positive participants in the Earth system. That is the great challenge of our day. And I'm committed to trying, and I thank you so much again for the conversation, Clay, your insight and your faith.
1: So much more to talk about. I've had this really spirited and lovely conversation with Ben Abbott, Associate Professor of Environmental Science and Sustainability at Brigham Young University, and also the Executive Director of Grow the Flow. 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
0: GrowTheFlowUtah.org. And our motto is water to the lake. You know, we need a lot of water, and we need it now. So let's get started.
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taught me how to live off the land, and his taught him to be a street smart man. 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

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I'm Robert Benton from your Cross Timbers public radio source for classical, jazz, news, and much more. 90.5 KTRL FM Stephenville. Following that, we had the Steve Miller Band, Fly Like an Eagle, and then AC/DC, Spoiling for a Fight. Following that, we had Hank Williams Jr., America Will Survive, followed by Eyes on Fire by Blue Foundation, and then Chance Everett, Lean Into the Wind, followed by Satellite by Rise Against. 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Up next on 377 Music Carnival, we have Sheryl Crow.

The lines are broken between she and I, though the road is as straight as an arrow. We had walked in a beautiful forest, but after a while, the trees grew thin and offered little shade. Now more than ever, our lives move of their own volition.

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1: Thank you so much, ladies and gentlemen. It is my pleasure being here, Bob. The song I'd like to do for you is a song that I had the pleasure of doing when I was 15 years old. Now, the significance of this song to me is that it's a song that will last, unfortunately, for a long, long time. And when I say unfortunately, I'm talking about the fact that it will always be relevant to something that is going on in this world of ours. In the 60s, a song related to the civil rights movement and the war in Vietnam. In the 70s, Watergate, Stephen Biko, the struggle in South Africa. In the 80s, still relevant to the fighting against apartheid in South Africa. And the fighting to end starvation. And today in the 90s, the song is still very relevant. And as you think about who you should vote for, I want you to vote for that person that is going to commit to bringing unity to all people, not only throughout the world, but in this country. Vote for the one who is going to commit to opening up his heart to those that are the minorities that make up the majority of this country.

Bless you, Bob. See ya.

0: That's the Foo Fighters, Learn to Fly, here on 377 Music Carnival. I'm Robert Benton, from your Cross Timbers public radio source of Tarleton State University Sports, 90.5 KTRL FM Stephenville. And then we had the Moody Blues, The Story in Your Eyes, followed by Blowing in the Wind by Stevie Wonder and Bob Dylan. After that, we had Colin Hay, Against the Tide, and then Emerald Eyes by Fleetwood Mac. After the station break, we'll have more music here on 377 Music Carnival.
1: From Feature Story News in Washington, I'm Nick Harper. Saudi Arabia, Turkey, and Pakistan have signed a NATO-style mutual defense pact in Mecca. It comes amid talks to reopen the Strait of Hormuz. The latest jobs data in the US showed a surprise drop in hiring in July that was not expected. And the leader of the Spanish territory of Ceuta has told the European Parliament that up to 5,000 migrants remain in the enclave.
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Yo, y'all, I got this idea. I want to start the record off with this bass line, something like this. Boo-doo, boo-doo, boom-boom, boo-doo, boo-doo, boo-doo, doo-doo, boom-boom,

That's Charlie Parker, Bongo Bop, Take A, here on 377 Music Carnival. I'm Robert Benton from your Cross Timbers Public Radio source, 9.5 KTRL FM Stephenville. And if you'd like to learn more about this station, visit ktrl.fm. After that, we had 6 O'Clock Blues by Solange, then the Terrence Blanchard Group, Journey, followed by Set to the Sun and their Soulful Rain. After that, we had Dim All the Lights by Donna Summers, then James Hunter, She's Got a Way, followed by Will Groove by Will Downing. And if you like grooving to music, check out our 1 p.m. hour during the week with Big Band Ballroom. 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Starting us out, Johnny Adams.

Chief Rapper and Duck Dynasty. Okay, I'd like to introduce two more members of the group. Steve Jordan on drums. Okay, and also our musical director, Paul Schaefer.

0: It's Tangerine Dream and their Twin Soul Tribe. Here on 377 Music Carnival, I'm Robert Benton from your Cross Timbers Public Radio Source, 90.5 KTRL FM Stephenville. And then we had the Chicago Blues Project, Sunday Morning Blues, followed by Thank You for Giving Me the Blues by Grady Campion. And then we had the Blues Brothers, Soul Man, followed by I'm Your Puppet by John Legend, Samuel L. Jackson, and Bernie Mac, followed by Adriana Marie and her Groove Cutters, Sugar. And just a quick reminder, every Sunday at 3 p.m., get your latest dose of Radiolab and their radio stories here on KTRL 90.5 FM. And that wraps it up this week here on 377 Music Carnival. Take care, be safe, and I will see you next week.
1: From Feature Story News in Washington, I'm Nick Harper. Saudi Arabia, Turkey, and Pakistan have signed a NATO-style mutual defense pact in Mecca. It comes amid talks to reopen the Strait of Hormuz. The latest jobs data in the US showed a surprise drop in hiring in July that was not expected. And the leader of the Spanish territory of Ceuta has told the European Parliament that up to 5,000 migrants remain in the enclave.
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5: This is Radio Lab. I'm Latif Nasser, and today we have a story from our reporter, Sara Khari.
9: A couple months ago, I got in the studio to do this interview that I'd been trying to make happen for close to a year.
10: Hello.
11: Hi, Sara. Can you hear me?
9: Yes.
11: Yes.
9: I'd been trying to connect with this Iraqi guy in Baghdad, but
11: hold on. I can't hear.
9: Things were not really going to plan.
11: So we are waiting.
9: It turns out my interviewee was taking his time having a little tea after his lunch. And then after about 45 minutes, he shows up.
12: Ya ahlan.
10: Ahlan, muntazir.
9: كيف حالك?
12: Sara, did you speak Arabic?
9: لا.
12: You don't speak Arabic?
9: Only a little bit. We fumble through, mostly me doing the fumbling.
12: A little bit.
9: With the help of
11: Sara Mace,
9: Iraqi journalist Mace Albayat.
11: Tsharafna.
12: Mace, ahlan wa sahlan bikum, hayakum Allah.
11: Ahlan bik.
9: But then...
12: We have 1 hour, right, Sara?
9: So I was hoping to talk to you for longer because I want to get lots of details about your life and tell your story, and I don't want to miss any details.
12: I hope you have another question or new questions. Yeah,
9: it's pretty clear that he was sick of talking about the one thing that I really wanted to ask him about. And if you're feeling frustrated, just tell me.
12: Don't worry, I will tell you.
5: Which is what?
9: Well, okay, so maybe let's just start with introduce yourself and tell me why you're famous.
12: أنا اسمي منتظر الزيدي.
11: My name is منتظر الزيدي.
12: وأنا رميت زوج أحذيتي.
7: على جورج دبليو بوش.
11: And I threw my shoes at George W. Bush.
5: Oh, yeah.
9: Do you remember him?
5: Yeah, I remember that guy. Yeah.
9: Okay, well, just in case for anyone who doesn't remember, let me just do a quick refresher.
5: Okay, yeah.
9: It's December 14th, 2008, more than 5 years into the war in Iraq, and George W. Bush makes a surprise visit to Baghdad, where he's giving a press conference.
10: Thank you for your kind invitation.
9: Next to him is Nouri al-Maliki, the Prime Minister of Iraq.
10: And I'm looking forward to some food.
9: Now, officially, Bush is there to sign an agreement, shake some hands.
10: You're leaving the next president with a stable foundation for the future.
9: As he's on his way out at the end of his second term.
5: Yeah.
9: But he's also clearly trying to make this point.
10: War is not over.
9: That in his eyes.
10: But with the conclusion of these agreements, it is decisively on its way to being won.
9: The war has been a success. At the end, he says, thank you, in Arabic.
10: Shukran zero.
9: And then...
5: Holy.
9: So you see this guy just sort of pops out of the crowd out of nowhere and throws a shoe, and George Bush dodges it. And then he throws a second one, and Maliki tries to swat that one out of the way. And then it's just chaos. He's tackled to the ground, they're dragging him out, and then it ends.
5: Yeah. It's so quick.
9: I know, it's so quick. And it blows up. I mean,
10: extraordinary scenes took place.
9: Yeah, it's basically top of the news across the globe.
7: George W. Bush par Muntazir Al Jaidi ne pheka tha jhoot.
9: And the clip.
11: Do American esquive de justesse les chaussures.
9: It's all over the internet.
3: Call it the shoe heard round the world.
9: It's really as viral as something can be in 2008.
5: Yeah.
9: But even today, I feel like with most people, if you're like, hey, that shoe thrower guy, they're like, oh, yeah.
5: I remember it feeling silly.
9: Right. I mean, and definitely there were some, like, how dare he kind of reactions, but generally, here in the U.S.,
10: it's slightly painful.
9: It was as much, like, late night show fodder as it was news.
10: Shoe me once. Shoes on you.
9: And for so many people,
10: shoot me twice.
9: Their main reaction was like,
10: pretty quick, moving pretty quick.
9: George W. Bush was weirdly agile there. Like, props to him.
5: He was quick on his feet, I remember that. And he did a little side to side.
10: Looks like we finally found something President Bush is good at. Dodgeball!
9: And you know, for me, when this happened, I was 14 years old. I was growing up in a very Muslim immigrant community, going to Islamic school. You know, in this post 9/11 war on terror era, very aware of like how so many people had died in Iraq.
5: Right.
9: And like a lot of people, I had a very intuitive understanding of the anger and frustration that this guy was expressing.
5: Mm-hmm.
9: But at the same time, I'll admit, like, I just sort of thought he was like a random crazy guy. You know, I didn't think there was that much to it.
5: Yeah. Yeah. It feels like a rash move made in anger.
9: But fast forward to today, with everything that is happening in the world right now and things that the U.S. is contributing to in Gaza, in Lebanon,
5: mm-hmm.
9: and now in Iran, it feels like we're in another never-ending sort of out-of-control war.
5: A very unpopular war.
9: Very unpopular, right. I just find myself flashing back to that guy.
5: Huh.
9: And so a while back, I just looked him up.
5: Mm-hmm.
9: And first thing I learned was that he was a journalist, like an Iraqi journalist.
5: Oh, I didn't know that.
9: Same. And suddenly I was like, oh, okay. Like this act of throwing a shoe. I mean, it's not what anybody is supposed to do, but it's especially not what journalists are supposed to
5: do. Right. That's right. Yeah.
9: Right. You know, like even for us, like we're not supposed to protest or advocate or even express opinions or emotions that could be seen as political.
5: It's like literally in our job description here. Yeah.
9: Right. Exactly.
5: And for good reason. Like the reason is we want people to trust what we say, the coverage we do, that we're not spinning it in one way or another. We don't have a thumb on the scale.
9: Right. To see him not just like express his opinion, but to actually throw something at the president.
5: Yeah.
9: I just kept thinking like, what exactly got him to that point? And what does he think of that moment now? There was so much about Muntazir, what happened, that I had, and I think most people have no clue about.
5: Hmm.
9: And also this act at the center of it, this act of throwing the shoe, the more I learned about it, the more it became really layered and fascinating and weirdly kind of perfect.
5: Huh.
9: Okay, just to back up a little here, when did you decide to become a journalist and why did you want to become a journalist?
12: حقيقة أنا وأنا صغير يعني كانت عندي خيال كبير.
11: He grew up with big imagination.
9: My father says that growing up as a kid in Iraq,
12: يعني أمي رحمه الله كانت
9: his mom would read to him every night before bed.
12: كنت متأثر.
11: Which was very inspiring to him.
12: أنا أصبحت مهم بالقراءة.
9: And he fell in love with stories and books.
12: أي بيت في عنده مكتبة.
11: He used to visit any neighbors or any family members who have a library, and he would just read
12: أي كتاب.
11: All of the books that he can lay his hands on.
12: أقرأ كل المكتبة اللي موجودة.
9: And in particular, as he got older and Saddam Hussein was at the height of his dictatorship, he started to read the work of journalists and political poets who wrote about the plight of ordinary people under repression. Then in 1990, Saddam Hussein invades Kuwait, and in reaction, the U.S. and its allies place sanctions on Iraq.
11: It was like a cancer. Eating your bones, eating your soul.
9: By some estimates,
11: over 500,000 children died.
9: Oh. Montother was just 14 years old at the time.
12: We
11: had three brothers and three sisters and his mother.
9: So he started lining up at construction sites just looking for any job that he could get.
11: He would work from the morning till the evening, and all of the income he would get out of it is literally to buy two bags of bread.
9: And then,
13: my fellow citizens,
9: 9/11 happens.
13: At this hour,
9: George W. Bush,
13: American and coalition forces are in the early stages of military operations,
9: claiming that Saddam Hussein had weapons of mass destruction, which now obviously we know wasn't true,
13: right.
9: Decides to invade Iraq.
13: To disarm Iraq, to free its people, and to defend the world from grave danger.
9: Montother, can you tell me about some of your memories of when the invasion started, and how old were you when that happened?
11: He was 24 years old. The first memory of the invasion for him, it was when he was in a bus and he saw a convoy of the American soldiers in Humvees. And one of the American soldiers, he got out of his Humvee in the middle of the traffic, and he actually on a car. And his colleagues were laughing.
9: He told me that in that moment, he could feel, as he put it, the disaster that was coming their way.
11: They didn't come to liberate them. They came to the people.
9: And this feeling started to come over him
11: that he has the duty to write about what's happening.
9: Like, I want to become a journalist.
5: Hmm.
9: Because he felt that journalists actually have this very real power. He said this thing to me very along the lines of that saying that journalists write the first draft of history.
5: Yeah.
9: They are the people that set the record on things. Eventually, he ends up at a TV station called Al-Baghdadiyah, and he starts reporting on all the ways that the invasion is unleashing, as he put it, suffering.
11: Hunger, agony
9: on ordinary people. Muntada, can you give me some examples of the kinds of stories that you reported?
11: The story of that little girl, 8 years old girl called Zahra,
9: one day in 2007 in Baghdad, some American soldiers found an explosive device on their convoy.
11: It exploded in front of them, and they start to shoot randomly after that.
9: And because there was a school nearby,
11: the school guard, he came out from the school and he's like, please don't shoot. But they kept shooting.
9: This little girl, Zahra, was shot and killed.
11: At that time, the Americans threatened everybody in the area and said that you must not say she was killed by the Americans.
9: And he decided he was going to do it.
11: He interviewed the little girls who were with her outside the school. They were playing with her and they were talking and laughing. And then suddenly that girl, Zahra, just fell on her face. And her friends, they thought that she was joking. They nudged her and she didn't say anything. And they saw blood streaming out of her body.
9: Mm. I'm curious, what was your perspective in that story?
11: The way he was writing the story itself, it was very emotional. The final image was like a group photo of Zahra with her friends.
12: Zahra, Ban, and Miriam.
11: So he said, this is the picture of Zahra, who was killed by the American soldier who actually claims that he was in my country to build democracy. Even when he read the script to his colleagues, everyone was crying.
9: Now, one note I want to make here is that while I've been able to independently confirm many of the broad strokes of Zahra's story, for a few of the specific details that you just heard, we only have Muntadhar's account to go off of. However, from all of my sources, stories like Zahra's were far from the exceptional case, because what we know today, what is now well documented about the Iraq War, is that the United States military caused widespread harm to civilians, arbitrary raids, torture and sexual violence, and indiscriminate killing. The estimates of senseless civilian deaths go into the hundreds of thousands.
5: Yeah.
9: But to go back to Muntadhar, what we do know is that a couple of days after the Zahra story came out,
11: he was in the street and a car stopped by him and said, get in our car or it's going to get nasty. They put him in a small room. They wanted Muntadhar to be quiet and not speak again.
9: Like no more publishing stories like the one about Zahra.
11: He believes it probably was someone from the Iraqi government who was connected at that time with the Americans.
9: And I should point out that now it's also well documented that the U.S. forces were like actively shutting down news reports and reporters who were trying to get these kinds of stories out into the world. And in fact, the way he was seeing the Iraq war covered in the news around the world felt so upside down. Like even before the invasion started,
11: George W. Bush, he said the Iraqis are going to welcome the American soldiers with roses and everybody will be happy.
9: I haven't been able to find evidence of this exact moment. It's actually possible that it wasn't Bush, but it was some other administration official. I mean, Dick Cheney said something like, they're going to welcome us as liberators, you know?
5: Yeah.
9: That rhetoric was definitely really prevalent at the time. And weirdly enough, this specific image of Iraqis greeting Americans with flowers or roses is a thing that a lot of people I've talked to actually do remember hearing.
5: When
11: Muntadhar heard it, he said he really wanted to kind of say, this is not happening. People are not welcoming the American soldiers with roses.
9: And with all of these things piling up, it wasn't long before he hit a breaking point. It happened one day when he was reporting on the bombing of a house.
11: An Apache warplane struck the house.
9: And as he was looking into the rubble, he saw
11: an elderly man wearing the Iraqi dishdasha, the white robe, in the middle of the wires and the concrete. All of his intestines went out.
12: لقيت أيدي وأرجل أطفال طالعة من تحت الركام.
11: He could see hands and arms of children trapped under the collapsed roof. And after he submitted the footage to the TV station, he had a breakdown. He couldn't stop crying. He was so broken at that time.
9: The thing that hit him was that despite the fact that he was reporting all of these stories,
11: he could feel that no one was listening. No one cared. Maybe people would read about it within Iraq. Maybe maximum would go in the Arab world. But the outside world, like Europe and America, these stories were not reaching. People's pain is not being heard. I really wanted all of this world to hear and understand the pain that people are going through.
9: So finally, one day,
12: I was in the take shower.
9: Nice.
12: And I talked to myself,
9: like, what do I do? I need to do something.
12: Yes.
9: And that is when the idea pops into his head.
12: هذا الذي سيضرب بالحذاء.
9: I should throw a shoe at George W. Bush.
12: Yes. نعم هي هذه. هي هذه. Okay, that's great idea. وبقيت كل يوم أفكر بها.
11: And I kept thinking about it every single day.
12: كل يوم أنا قلت.
11: Every day when I was going to work, I see him on TV. I say, I swear, as soon as I see you, I'm gonna throw my shoe at you.
12: أقسم كل مرة والله سأضربك بحذائي.
9: I don't think I fully understand, like, where does the idea to throw a shoe come from?
12: My mind. من شياطيني.
9: That loosely translates to mischief, by the way. No, but there's so many ways to do shayatini, right? Like, you could have screamed at him. You could have waved a flag. You could have asked him a really pointed question. You could have demanded that he apologize. Well, why shoe?
11: A key reason was the ultimate gift that you can give in the Arab culture is roses. Hmm. So it's a huge thing. And that is why Muntadhar, he said, the complete opposite of that, which is the shoe. And,
9: you know, this is a thing in Muslim cultures, yeah. But probably a lot of cultures around the world. You know, shoes are unclean. Yeah. You don't bring them into the house. Especially in Arab cultures, it's an insult to show someone the bottom of your shoe.
12: For
11: example, our mothers, they use the slippers on our children in our culture, and maybe in your culture as well.
9: Definitely.
12: Official weapon.
11: So that is where it came from.
9: And Muntadhar also told me, you know, look, during the occupation,
11: there were two types of resistance in Iraq. One which was the armed resistance,
9: like militias that had cropped up,
11: fighting the American troops. And on the other hand, you had the intellectual resistance. And I felt that I want to be part of the intellectual resistance, and hence why I decided to throw the shoe.
9: I mean, throwing a shoe is not intellectual resistance. Like, did you realize you were crossing a line beyond just intellectual resistance into something else?
12: You cannot put yourself in my shoe to know what happened in my mind in this moment.
11: I'm actually stunned by your reaction.
9: Really?
12: لما أتكلم من أكثر من نص ساعة.
11: Because I just told you that half a million children have been killed. Many people have suffered for years and years.
12: لم أجد ردة فعل منك.
11: And you were just listening and you just acted like.
12: أمر غير مستغرب.
11: It's okay. It's kind of like.
9: No, it's not understandable.
11: Let me just translate for
9: it's
11: you.
9: I just want to say, Muntadhar, it's not that. It's not that I don't think.
12: بس خل أكمل. Let me finish. هذه الفكرة إنه فكرة الغربية.
11: I'm not obliged to kind of get a reaction according to your Western standard. And he's not aware. Yeah. He's saying, let me finish, because it's actually, he said a lot.
9: Sorry.
11: He said, yes, I am a journalist.
12: أنا كنت كل فترة, كل يوم, يعني أقوم بتصوير.
11: I've been documenting a lot, whether it's video, audio, written pieces. No one has listened. No one has done anything. I wanted people to once stop and pause and ask, who is Zahra? What happened to Iraqis? Who are the people who were suffering? By this action, which was very intentional action, I made the world ask the question, why this shoe was thrown? Hence why it's been almost 18 years and he's still doing all of these interviews to tell the world why he threw a shoe.
9: No, I totally understand. And Muntazir, this is, the reason I'm asking so many questions about this is because the reason I thought of you, almost 2 years ago, I was reading the news about Gaza and I was feeling so angry. And, you know, I'm a journalist. I was like, and I don't know if you had this, but here in the US, like, there's a lot of pressure on journalists, like, oh, stay neutral. Just say the facts. Don't say how you actually feel. I was feeling like being a journalist was like having handcuffs on. Like, I can't say that this is something horrible that's happening. And I swear to God, I don't know why, but in this moment, I thought of you. I thought of what you did. And that's why I want to understand where that idea came from.
12: Yes.
9: There's so many different options you had. And you picked one specific option, right? Which is, I'm going to throw a shoe.
11: In some moments, I actually thought, maybe I should be like an armed resistance.
9: Mm.
11: For example, one time I was called by someone who told me that American soldiers raided the house and then they raped his wife and his sisters. So I went there and I talked to the women who were weeping and they covered their faces because of the shame. The tears were wetting their veil. I was very angry. And actually, as soon as I walked out from the house, I saw a Humvee and Americans were standing just outside that Humvee, smoking and laughing and joking.
12: That's a true story.
11: And I thought, honestly, if I could have a weapon, I probably would have killed them.
9: Why did you decide not to do that?
11: At the end of the day, those are just people who are following the command. The most important thing is to go to the head of the snake, the person who is giving the orders and who actually allowed and enabled this disaster to happen.
9: When you were thinking about what to do to George W. Bush, did you think of any other options? Did you think of throwing anything worse than a shoe?
11: No, I never thought of throwing anything but a shoe. And I tell you why.
9: Mm-hmm.
11: If I have killed the president of the United States, he will become a hero.
9: Mm-hmm.
11: He will be celebrated as a victim and as a martyr.
9: It's so interesting because it's like you had to find the perfect sweet spot between the two options, right? One is the completely nonviolent option, which is like keep reporting or something, ask a really tough question or something. And then the other side is like, do something that's actually violent. And this is like, it's somewhere in between the two options.
11: It's interesting to say about that fine line between violence and non-violent. So, for example, Berlusconi,
12: Silvio Berlusconi, the
11: Italian Prime Minister in 2009, someone threw a vase at him.
9: There's actually a small statue, but anyway. Oh, this is after you,
12: 2009. December, maybe.
9: Yeah, okay.
11: And he ended up bleeding.
9: Oh.
12: Berlusconi,
11: despite him being a corrupt Prime Minister, people were sympathizing by him because he bled. Even I was sympathizing with the fact that as an old man, he was bleeding. To me, it's hard to, it's kind of hard to swallow.
9: Okay, so tell me, Mantadhar, what happens next in the story? It sounds like you have this idea in like 2005.
12: I think.
9: Which is like 3 years before you actually do it, right?
12: Yes.
9: What happens in the meantime?
11: I kept chasing Bush in multiple occasions.
9: Oh, really?
11: And I tried to attend his press conferences multiple times and I did not succeed. And so I kept pursuing him. Every single time I know there's a press conference, I tried to follow it.
9: My father told me that in December of 2008, one day he's at work in the Baghdadiya newsroom. One of his colleagues turns to him and says,
11: "We need someone, like one correspondent and two cameramen to go to cover a press conference.
9: Like, can you go cover this? Because
11: George W. Bush is going to be there."
9: What do you think? What's your reaction?
12: I'm shocked. I'm freeze.
9: He asks his colleague to repeat himself. Like, are you sure? And then he turns to this other reporter.
11: And I said, "You need to go with the two cameramen."
9: Like, you didn't want to go initially, Mantadhar?
11: No.
1: Really?
9: Yeah, in fact, Mantadhar told me the next thing that he did was he got in his car and he went home.
1: Huh.
9: Of course, we all know how the day is going to end, but the dramatic story of how it all actually goes down is coming after the break.
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5: Hey, I'm Latif. This is Radiolab, and we are back with Sara Khari.
9: Yeah, so when we left off, Mantadhar had just found out that George Bush was going to be at a press conference in Baghdad. And instead of volunteering to go cover it, he hightailed it back home.
11: And I run home because I was wearing a brand new shoes that I bought from Beirut, Lebanon.
9: But you didn't want to throw.
11: I want to get the dirtiest and the ugliest one.
12: And
11: that actually, I covered many massacres by the Americans before.
9: What did the shoes look like?
11: It was a very comfortable one, and it was quite heavy.
9: It was kind of like medical shoe, you know,
11: like an
9: orthopedic type of shoe, like
11: yes.
12: I
11: bought it from Egypt.
12: Okay.
9: What like color?
12: Black.
9: Okay. Anyway, as he was driving over to the press conference, Mantadhar said he just stopped for a second. Right on the banks of the Tigris River. It was sunset.
11: So I stood by the river and I was just staring at the river at the sunset and I thought to myself, This could be the last sunset I would ever see.
9: Like, I might... there's going to be Secret Service there. Like, there's a good chance I get shot and don't make it out alive.
5: So he's willing to die to do this?
9: Yeah. Can you just walk me through what happened step by step?
12: Are you curious?
9: I'm very curious. So here goes.
11: He told me he entered this area called the Green Zone. That was an area where most of the Saddam Hussein palaces were.
9: It's where the Americans were based, pretty locked down.
12: Checkpoint.
11: When I passed all of the checkpoints, I saw my colleagues there from the Baghdadi TV station.
9: And they were kind of like, oh, okay, you came after all?
11: And he said, no, I'm coming here as a citizen. I'm just coming here to watch.
9: And he handed them his press credentials, his ID. And when he entered the press conference, somehow, he was the first person in there.
11: I saw all of the Iraqi and the American flags,
9: podium,
11: I saw the red carpet,
9: in the rows of chairs. He was trying to figure out where to sit.
11: In the beginning, he went and sat on the first row. But then he thought, if I'm going to throw my shoe at him, then I'd better be a little bit behind.
9: Why? Because that was too close?
11: Because if I was on the front row and I throw the shoe, then I will be shot dead straight away. But if I am on the third row, they will think before shooting at me.
9: As people were filing in,
11: I could feel my heart was pumping out of my chest.
9: He could feel his body catching up to the reality of what he was about to do.
11: The adrenaline.
9: Excitement, fear, what is it?
12: Both.
9: And then finally, when my mother sat back down, it was time.
11: George W. Bush walked in.
10: Thank you for your kind invitation.
11: George W. Bush starts saying, I am quite hungry.
10: I'm looking forward to some food.
11: He was just thinking that the only thing that the president is going to taste is his shoe.
10: Landmark agreements.
9: When George Bush is giving the speech, are you listening to what he's saying?
12: No, I don't know what he said. I'm in another world.
11: I was reciting Quran. I was trying to do the whole ceremonies as if like I am leaving this world.
9: He told me it felt like
11: a very nasty flu.
9: And in this feverish haze, he heard this
12: voice inside.
9: And this voice in his head was saying, like, look at your life. You're chief correspondent, you have your own program. People love you. You have a house, you have a car. Your future is wide open.
11: Do you really have to do this?
12: Okay.
9: But suddenly,
10: war is not over.
9: It was like he woke up.
11: And then I was talking to myself and saying,
9: if I back off now, I would call myself a coward every day for the rest of my life.
11: If I lose my self-respect, I don't care if the rest of the world would respect me.
9: And so,
10: it is decisive.
9: When George W. Bush neared the end of his speech,
10: on his way to being one.
12: When he finished his word,
9: in an effort to be at least somewhat honorable and not take him by surprise, he shouted,
11: this is my goodbye kiss to you, your dog. I never thought actually of saying that, but I just said it at that moment.
9: Oh, you didn't plan to say that?
12: No.
11: And George Bush, when he saw I lifted my
12: eyes,
11: I could see his face went completely ill, very pale, and he froze. And then I threw the shoe at him, and he bent forward, and the shoe came above him.
9: And then, of course,
18: that is funny.
11: He was taking the other shoe.
19: Yeah, was that always the plan to throw both shoes?
18: لا, أنا كنت ناوي أضربه واحدة.
11: My original plan was just one shoe. Because I thought that as soon as I'm going to stand up and I throw one shoe, I'm going to be shot dead. But then,
18: okay. ما ضربوني أضربه بالثاني.
11: When I threw the first one and there was nothing.
18: ما قتلت.
11: So I thought, okay, it's time for me to actually do the second side.
18: يعني الثانية خرجت.
11: So I threw the second one.
18: كان معي أيام تغطياتي للقتلة.
11: And I kept releasing all of the anger from all of the stories I've covered. From all of the anger that I was building up inside me for years and years.
18: ضليت أنادي تقتلت العراقيين يا
11: swearing at him and his father.
18: بيوب أبوه بالمناسبة أبوه لأن
11: and I kept saying that this is for all of the Iraqis they've killed, they've raped, they affected. So I managed to actually release all of that in one time.
18: أسقطني عراقي.
11: The one who stopped me was an Iraqi journalist. He tried to shunder my hand, you know, hold my hand. But then after that, they all gathered on top of me. Then I was taken by the security of the Iraqi prime minister.
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9: All right, so we ended with you getting tackled to the ground. For most people, obviously, this is the end of the story. But for Munthadhar, it was not.
11: The bodyguards gathered on me. They were beating me really, really bad. They broke my teeth. They punched me in the eyes. And then they were shouting, oh, he's a terrorist, he's a terrorist.
9: An Iraqi court sentenced him to 3 years in prison.
11: They stripped me completely and just kept me with my underwear.
9: He claims he was tortured pretty horrifically. Doused with cold water, shocked with electricity, beaten with iron bars.
5: Jesus.
9: And then they
11: took me in solitary confinement and they locked me there for 3 months.
9: 3 months? Oh my goodness.
11: Every single day was way longer than any days that I've ever spent in my entire life.
9: On one of these days, Munthadhar was sitting in his cell.
11: I just looked at my cell's door, which had two holes only, so there was barely any light coming from it.
18: And
11: then suddenly I just saw
18: Zahra.
11: Wearing an off-white dress. She came and she sat on the bed. I knew it was Zahra because her mother
0: gave me some of her pictures when I was reporting on the story.
2: نظرت لي ونظرت لها.
0: And she just looked at me.
2: وراح اختفت.
0: And then she disappeared.
2: بعد هذا الكلام قد يكون عليه مجنون ولكن هو ما حصل فعلا.
0: He knows that this might be sound like he was crazy, but this is actually what happened.
19: Yeah. He told me the next thing he remembered was two officers entering his cell.
2: كان من ضمن جلاوزة المالكي رجع عذبني بعدها
0: بيوم. Two high-ranking officers from Maliki's office.
2: قال لي ليش ضرب جورج؟
0: And they were asking me why I threw the shoe at George W. Bush. And I just said,
2: قلت له لأن قتل زهراء.
0: It's because they killed Zahra.
19: Outside? The shoe throw struck a nerve. In the days after his arrest, people in multiple cities in Iraq poured out into the streets. In the news footage, you can see seas of people waving shoes in the air. And not just in Iraq or in the Middle East, but in Latin America. Europe, in the United States. I was just watching this really striking footage of these American activists throwing shoes at an effigy of Bush in front of the White House.
4: Take this one on behalf of all the American people who are disgusted with what you've been doing.
19: But back to Mandother. After 9 months in prison, he ended up getting released. And by this point, like, a monument had been put up in his honor. One country had offered him a medal, and another country had offered him a citizenship. Someone in Saudi Arabia reportedly bid $10 million for the shoes.
8: Oh, my God.
19: Although those allegedly were destroyed.
8: Wow.
19: And in the few years following Muntadhar,
2: there's many people used the shoe.
24: A speech on economics interrupted with the new fashionable protest, throwing of a shoe.
19: There's a rash of copycat shoe throwings at world leaders.
8: Really?
19: Yeah.
25: The latest target of a shoe thrower is Iran's president, Mahmoud Ahmadinejad.
19: You have
0: shoe yet again, this one directed at the Prime Minister.
19: The Prime Minister of India.
2: John Howard.
19: Prime Minister of Australia.
2: Hillary Clinton was one I didn't even know
19: about. What was that, a bat?
4: That somebody throwing something at me?
19: This is scratching the surface. There's a great Wikipedia entry of all the different shoe throwings. What was it about this act that made it take on a life of its own?
8: Yeah.
19: And, you know, there are the obvious reasons, like the symbolism of the shoe that we talked about earlier, the fact that there were so many cameras in the room in this era where things kind of newly could go viral.
8: Yeah.
19: Even just the timing of it all, like coming at this moment in the war where people were sick of what was going on.
8: Yeah.
19: So it does seem like this perfect storm of things. But I do still find myself thinking back to the conversation that Muntadhar and I had earlier about that Goldilocks space between violence and nonviolence.
4: Yeah.
19: So I went looking for somebody who could help me think through it. Like, what's the label we put on the shoebox? I actually don't even know how to articulate it.
26: Well, I'm not really sure what the term would be.
19: Fair.
26: But I think there is that niche space.
19: So this is Jamila Rakib.
26: I am the executive director of the Albert Einstein Institution, which is an organization that studies and promotes the use of nonviolent action in conflict.
19: And she says that niche space actually does have a rich history.
26: There's this long history of people throwing objects at political leaders, at invaders, at occupiers. There's things like throwing eggs.
19: Tomatoes, probably.
26: Tomatoes, potatoes.
19: Potatoes somehow feels more violent than eggs and tomatoes.
26: You know what? That's a tricky one. I think turnips, there's a historical precedence for turnips. It goes back to ancient Rome.
19: No
26: way. Where people disagreed with the policies of a particular governor and actually threw turnips at him. That sounds painful.
19: Mm-hmm. Yeah, heavy root vegetables. Yeah, that sounds more painful for sure.
26: Yes, exactly.
19: And lots of modern day examples come to mind too.
27: Right about like pie throwing.
26: Mm-hmm.
1: Glitter. I mean, it's really hard to get off your skin. So.
19: Part of the power of all of these, Jamila says, is
1: it's a very memorable moment.
19: The sheer spectacle of it. But also,
1: it shows that you can be anywhere at any time and someone can throw a object at you.
19: No matter how powerful you are.
1: Yeah.
19: It's like one thing I think about with the shoe throw is how it ever so briefly flattens the hierarchy between Mother and George W. Bush. You know?
5: It's like it's just they're no longer a citizen and a president or whatever. It's just like a dude throwing a shoe and dude dodging a shoe.
19: Right, exactly. It's just like all the roles fall away. It's kind of an extraordinary thing that they could even find themselves on the same plane.
5: Yeah.
19: Although I will say it didn't come without a cost, because when Mother tried to get back to his life as a journalist,
18: I cannot find any TV station to work with them.
19: He couldn't find anyone to hire him.
5: Why not?
18: Because there are more TV station in Middle East. Friends with American and friends with the Iraqi government.
19: He claimed that in order to avoid upsetting either the Iraqi government or the American government, all these Iraqi channels basically blacklisted him. Mm. But do you think part of it is that they stopped taking you seriously as a journalist? That they didn't trust you to, I don't know, be neutral and not be an activist?
18: No, not this reason. That's not reason.
19: I mean, it was clear that many journalists were genuinely upset by what he did.
3: Okay, everybody calm down. First of all,
19: even if you just go back to the first moments after the shoe throw, the other journalists in the room that day, specifically some of the

0: called her up after we were done with all of our interviews with my mother. I think it was just hitting me that you have been through a lot of the same stuff as my mother.
1: Yeah.
0: Like him, she was on the ground.
1: I've been where Montada was. I've been in the green zone.
0: Reporting on the invasion as it was happening.
1: For multiple international news outlets.
0: And even though she wasn't one of the Iraqi journalists in the room that day, she told me that when she saw it...
1: I was shocked about it. No one sane could have done that.
0: I guess, yeah, tell me a little bit more about when I reached out to you and said, oh, I want to interview this guy, I don't know, what, 18 years later. What did you think... What was your reaction to that?
1: I was surprised because, like, out of all of the stories on Iraq, he would not come to my mind. It's,
0: you're like, there's so much more to say.
1: What? Why him? I was genuinely surprised by your quest, but going through the interview, I got why you were interested in him. And you know what? It actually put him in a different light.
0: Hmm. How so? How did it put him in a different light for you?
1: Because I always thought that it was just someone who was absolutely crazy and that it was spontaneous that this happened. But when I heard the story and heard about it, the thought process behind it, it took me back in time. I had a big flashback.
0: Back in 2008, Mace had been reporting on the Iraq war for 5 years.
1: Like, in a quiet day, it would be probably 50 people killed.
0: Yeah. So she said in some sense, she understood how Muntazir felt because even though people were seeing her reports...
1: People got used to it. And I understand it. I work in the news business. I understand how people are wired. Just like, okay, we know about this. What's the difference between what happened last month and what's happening today? Nothing. People move on. It's a number. It's a statistics. It's a figure. But to me, they are not numbers. They are people. So I got his frustration. I got when he's like, no one cares. Really, no one cares. And he just wanted to grab attention. It changed my mind about him. I respected him more as a person who actually really wanted to make a big statement.
2: Did him throwing the shoe have a real measurable impact, like in Iraq, on the war or whatever?
0: Yeah. So
3: yeah, I'm just deeply obsessed with the effectiveness question.
0: When I called Jamila Rakib, I actually asked her that also, and it was interesting to watch her brain work through it.
3: I think that it's more interesting how it fit into the larger puzzle of what's happening in the rest of society.
0: She said, what you need to do is look at the shoe throw in the context of the larger struggle.
3: In this case, the anti-occupation struggle.
0: And ask, how did this act affect all the characters involved in this struggle?
3: Yes.
0: Uh-huh. So like, for example, the military.
3: Did it make it more difficult for them to carry out their policies, their military operations?
0: Or say like the people of Iraq.
3: Did it empower them?
0: For Iraqi journalists.
3: Did it make it harder for journalists to do their job in the future?
0: Or even for people outside of Iraq?
3: Did it bring more people to the cause? Hmm. So I'm curious. I don't know the answer to any of this, but it did precisely what it set out to do, which is undermine the narrative that Iraqis were welcoming U.S. forces as liberators.
0: And in that sense, it's hard to deny the legacy of this thing.
4: You know, I have more than 100,000 followers in Twitter. There's many people from America, okay?
0: Yeah.
4: Yesterday, from America, he said, Muntazir, we need you. America need you. We will have an pile of shoes at your disposal. Please come through our government in your shoes.
0: Even beyond that, honestly, I mean, the most powerful thing to me about the shoe throw is that it's this funny looking Trojan horse where initially you're like, oh, ha ha, that was crazy. Boom. Next thing you know, we're talking about messed up stuff that happened in Iraq, you know, like all of the dark stuff that our country did during that time.
2: Mm-hmm. Mm-hmm.
0: back in the interview with Muntadhar. By this time, we were in our third sitting, and my producer in Baghdad, Mariam Doida, took over for translation.
3: Might have to like share earbuds.

0: Now, Mediam, it so happens, in addition to helping me report parts of this story, is a documentary filmmaker who is making a film about Muntather.
1: I think at one point you said to me, it's a shame I wasn't like a caterpillar with 40 pairs of shoes. I would have just kept throwing them like one after the other.
0: And when she first met him back in 2018, he'd gone from trying to find a job as a journalist to trying to run for parliament in Iraq. Come election day.
1: He did get some votes, but not enough to win the seat.
0: Do you miss being a journalist?
2: Yes. It's worse.
0: What did you say? I don't understand.
1: It's not about Arabic.
2: It's worse.
1: He's trying to say it's worth it.
0: It's worth it?
2: Yes.
0: Why was it worth it?
1: The tax he paid was worth it for what he did, even though he lost a lot. For example, like working in the field of media, which he loves even up until this day.
0: Yeah. I've been having all of this anger and frustration about things that are happening in the world that I feel like I can't change. And I don't know what to do with it. Mm-hmm. You know?
2: Yes.
0: I don't know. If I'm being honest with myself, I do wonder sometimes if I should continue being a journalist.
1: No, don't leave journalism. I don't want you to leave your work, but your work should be for a cause and you can help to support in one way or another.
0: Muntather told me he still thinks that journalists do actually have real power to cause change, especially in today's world, and especially in the U.S.
1: He's talking about in third person in this, but he said, yes, because she has more freedom of speech, more freedom of movement, more freedom of influence. And there is a difference because you're in the heart of decision-making in America.
0: Essentially, he was like, you're in very different circumstances. Everybody's case is different. Find something that works for you the way that throwing a shoe worked for me. Mm-hmm. But when we were talking before, you were telling me about the anger and the frustration that was building up inside of you, right? Did throwing the shoe help with any of those feelings?
1: Yes, of course. It was an expression of my feelings.
0: He told me he does still, of course, carry around a lot of those memories from the war.
1: When I think of Zahra, I feel grief. I was thinking the other day when I was talking to you, if she was alive, she could be a student today or married or something.
0: At the same time, he told me this other story too.
1: When I saw Zahra's mom at the house, she told me that when I threw the shoe, she felt like I got, the literal translation would be like, I got my daughter's rights, but I think it's like, I guess it would be the equivalent of like,
2: revenge.
1: It's something along the lines of justice, revenge.
2: Okay.
0: Okay, I think that's all the questions that I have.
1: Are
0: you sure? Yeah, I think so. So you just say your name and however you want to describe yourself.
3: This episode was reported by Sara Kari with help from Mariam Dwedar. Translation by Mace Albaya and Mariam Dwedar. It was produced by Sara Kari. Sound design contributed by Sara Kari with mixing from Jeremy Bloom. And fact-checking by Emily Krieger and Hiba El-Orbani.
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6: Lebanon, Yemen, Iraq are all now now launching missiles at various adversaries.
7: Iran's network of allies is upending American and Israeli strategy in the Middle East. For Sunday, August 9th, this is All Things Considered from NPR News. I'm Rob Schmitz. Coming up, it's been a record summer for foodborne illnesses, and a lack of funding for public health agencies adds a new challenge.
8: The system has been weak. If you're not getting the reporting from the local level, it doesn't roll up to the state level and then roll up to the national level.
7: And the man charged with masterminding the drive-by killing of rapper Tupac Shakur nearly 30 years ago goes on trial tomorrow.
9: He's charged with providing the murder weapon and basically orchestrating the killing.
7: All that and more after the news.
10: Live from NPR News in Washington, I'm Janine Herbst. Iran says it won't negotiate directly with the United States unless the Trump administration honors an agreement reached in June. The Memorandum of Understanding, or MOU, called for limits on Tehran's nuclear program in exchange for sanctions relief. NPR's Hadil Al-Shalchi has more from Istanbul.
11: Speaking to reporters, Iranian Foreign Minister Abbas Araghchi said that Iran was exchanging messages via intermediaries, but that he would not call the process a negotiation with the U.S. He said that the brokers were trying to find a way back to talks. Qatar and Pakistan had been the main mediators in the process. The U.S. broke a 60-day ceasefire that was stipulated in the Memorandum of Understanding when it began a new wave of strikes on Iran in July. Araghchi said that an agreement between Iran and Oman to open the Strait of Hormuz was in its final stages. Iran has said that the opening of the strait is contingent on conditions, including the U.S. going back to the June agreement. Hadil Al-Shalchi, NPR News, Istanbul.
10: Water levels at the nation's largest reservoir have reached their lowest level ever. From member station KJZZ, Alex Hager reports Lake Mead hasn't been this low since it was filled around 90 years ago.
12: The Hoover Dam straddles the Arizona-Nevada border and holds back water from the Colorado River to create the reservoir. Its water flows to big cities like Las Vegas, Los Angeles, and Phoenix, plus a massive agriculture industry that puts produce on grocery shelves across the country. Climate change and drought have been cutting into those backup supplies for about 26 years, and policymakers have struggled to respond with a plan that reins in demand. The federal government has been working on a deal with California, Arizona, and Nevada to cut back on the amount of water flowing to those states. It's part of an effort to leave water in Lake Mead and boost the drop in reservoir. For NPR News, I'm Alex Hager in Phoenix.
10: Last week's weak monthly jobs report is raising alarms about the strength of the U.S. economy. The Labor Department says employers unexpectedly lost 23,000 jobs in July, and the department revised the numbers for May and June down by a total of 100,000 jobs. This as inflation has been ticking up. That's left some Americans worried that artificial intelligence is impacting the jobs market. Jed Kolko is a senior fellow at the Peterson Institute for International Economics and was an economic advisor during the Biden administration.
13: We have not seen widespread effects of AI on the labor market, but there will be disruption, and there is a lot of concern about what AI means, not only for will I have a job in the future, but also what will I be doing in that job? What will that job look like, and what skills might I need to learn in order to be successful in the labor market in the future?
10: This is NPR. Hundreds of thousands of rideshare drivers in California are poised to form a union that will give them a place at the bargaining table with giants like Uber and Lyft. Samantha Kennedy from member station KQED has more.
14: State regulators said that the California Gig Workers Union received at least 30% of active driver support the group needs to form a union. It comes after a years-long fight from the independent contractors who were not eligible for benefits an employee would otherwise get. Driver Hector Castellano says they'll focus on better pay and benefits.
15: You know, I've been fighting for this for so long, and it's been like rolling coaster going up and down.
14: Lyft says it's committed to engaging in good faith, and Uber says that it looks forward to their work with the group of drivers. The California Gig Workers Union anticipates regulators will certify the results after a 30-day waiting period. For NPR News, I'm Samantha Kennedy in San Francisco.
10: At the weekend box office, Spider-Man, Brand New Day, took the top spot with an estimated $144 million in its second weekend. The Sony Marvel film has made $1.6 billion globally in just 10 days of release, putting it on track to be among the biggest blockbusters ever. And it's the highest grossing movie of the year so far. In second place, Christopher Nolan's The Odyssey added $31 million this weekend, bringing its global take to $1.1 billion. It's Nolan's first movie to reach that threshold since 2012's The Dark Knight Rises, and it's his biggest box office hit ever. This is NPR.
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0: Welcome to All Things Considered from NPR News. I'm Rob Schmitz. Iran said today that it will not negotiate directly with the United States as long as the U.S. is in violation of an agreement the two countries reached in June. And President Trump has told Axios that he is now, quote, low-keying it, only semi-negotiating with Iran. Meanwhile, Iran-backed Houthi rebels claimed responsibility today for an attack on an oil facility in southwestern Saudi Arabia. Iran and its allies, sometimes referred to as the Axis of Resistance, have succeeded in complicating the war. The Houthis in Yemen, Hezbollah in Lebanon, and Iran-backed Iraqi militias have remained resilient and dangerous, writes Peter Salisbury in a provocative Foreign Affairs magazine article this month. Salisbury teaches at Columbia University's School of International and Public Affairs, and I called him up to ask how these groups are reshaping the war.
1: The Axis of Resistance is a network of non-state armed groups that Iran has been investing in for the last 20 to 40 years and has really built up the capacity of, to the extent that groups in Lebanon, Yemen, Iraq are all now launching drones, missiles at various adversaries, and in particular the Houthis. And the Iraqi groups are able to launch cross-border missile and drone attacks on Saudi Arabia and on commerce in the Red Sea in a way that has proved very difficult for the United States.
0: Is this a top-down structure, like with Tehran at the top, or how do power dynamics work within this?
1: Increasingly, these groups, while they're still very closely tied to Tehran, still very reliant on Iran, they have their own autonomous capabilities, their own supply lines, and have their own connections to one another and pool knowledge across what's less kind of a network and more an ecosystem. And that has allowed them, after a series of attacks by the United States and Israel over the past several years, to reconstitute themselves and continue to pose this kind of threat.
0: And describe the training of some of these groups and how involved Iran might be in that training.
1: So maybe 20, 25 years ago, Iran started really investing in training not just Hezbollah, who it's got this long-term investment in, and not just Hamas, which it had kind of this loose connection with throughout the 1990s, but really started building up a curriculum almost from basic military education up to higher education. So you can now be trained not just in basic military tactics, but in how to use relatively advanced drones and missiles, how to build them, including sending people off to technical training and even kind of higher institutes of learning in Iran, but also at training sites in Iraq, in Lebanon, in Yemen. They're not just sending them weapons and telling them which buttons to press.
0: On the note of weapons, you know, I'm curious, you know, how much of a role has the newer and cheaper technology that we've seen played, like the usage of drones in these groups' ability to wield power?
1: I mean, it's been transformative, frankly. Maybe 10, 15 years ago, the US and other Western powers were able to limit access to advanced weapons because they controlled most of the technology, most of the parts, what are known as intermediate goods that were flowing around the world. Fast forward a decade and a half, a lot of what goes into Houthi drones, Hezbollah drones, the Iranian drones as well, are manufactured very cheaply at large scale in China in particular. So the choke point for those goods has moved.
0: How do these particular groups obtain these parts? I mean, are they obtaining them directly from China?
1: Yeah, pretty much. I mean, most of these groups now have their own fairly sophisticated international supply chains. They work with businessmen, with traders in China, across the world, in the Gulf, to get things onto ships and either brought into ports or smuggled that kind of last mile into the territory they control. So again, fundamentally different than 10, 15, 20 years ago, when most of what they got had to be shipped directly from Iran.
0: That's really interesting. How are the U.S. and its allies fighting these types of groups, knowing this type of power structure?
1: The assumptions behind Epic Fury and the assumptions behind things like the Trump administration's maximum pressure campaign was that they were powerful enough and that enough of the capabilities, the needs of these groups were concentrated in specific places, that they could simply kill the right number of people who had the knowledge needed to run these processes, blow up enough warehouses, manufacturing sites, along with doing all the things they've been doing to try and constrain their economies. And what they're learning now is that because the pool of knowledge needed to procure the parts, build the drones, get them up in the sky is actually sort of much more diffuse and distributed. The Israelis used to describe Iran and the Axis as an octopus with tentacles, which suggests this relatively simple, almost mechanistic structure. And really what you're dealing with something, it's like the difference between an old-fashioned telephone exchange where everything's routed through one site and the internet where everything kind of moves through 100 different places all at once before your data, your information gets to you.
0: So given how decentralized and diffuse this network is, what kind of new strategy might be needed for the U.S. and its allies?
1: It's going to be very difficult to uproot these groups because it's not just affecting conflicts in the Middle East. It's affecting conflict all over the world, from Ukraine to Sudan to Ethiopia and beyond. And it's going to become an even bigger challenge for powerful states and for peace and security everywhere in the coming months, years, decades.
0: That is Peter Salisbury. He's a professor at Columbia University's School of International and Public Affairs. Thank you.
1: Thanks so much for having me.
0: What happens when you're washing your clothes or just trying to get a sip of water and the tap runs dry? Stay with us. In today's program, we'll hear from our reporter in Puerto Rico about the impact of water rationing there. First, though, we'll turn to NPR science correspondent Yuki Noguchi to talk to us about what has made this a record summer for foodborne illnesses. This week, confirmed cases of cyclosporiasis, which causes diarrhea, top 10,000. The Centers for Disease Control and Prevention have also traced several hundred cases of salmonella to Mexican jalapeno peppers. Yuki, these illnesses sound pretty worrisome. How bad is this year compared to others?
2: Well, you know, let's just start with the biggest outbreak, cyclospora. It shows up every summer, but this year may beat the previous case record by 10 to 20 fold. Now, this is a parasite that thrives in heat, and of course, it's been very hot. Mm-hmm. But another factor is mass production. And, you know, just the consolidation of the food business makes for mass outbreaks. The biggest cyclospora outbreak, you know, began with tainted iceberg lettuce from Taylor Farms in Mexico, which then traveled to Michigan and Ohio, including Taco Bell's and Walmart's. Those two states alone have confirmed 17,000 cases, many of which have yet to be reflected in the CDC's data. You know, so numbers here are undercounted and delayed. The Salmonella bacteria outbreak is much smaller, 345 confirmed cases so far, but it's also widespread, you know, 27 states, again, because of national distribution in this case. Jalapenos grown in Sinaloa, Mexico, then brought to the U.S. by Coast Citrus distributors and served to popular restaurants like Chipotle and Qdoba, both of which have stopped serving them.
0: So you mentioned that these cases are often undercounted. Do we know by how much?
2: Yeah, probably not. They often actually can't track the source of outbreaks either. It's just not easy to track because, you know, for example, diarrhea is common, you know, with cyclospora. It can take 2 weeks for symptoms to show. So you may not recall what you ate. You may not see your doctor and therefore never get tested. And most people, in fact, get better on their own anyway without an antibiotic. But, you know, this year's numbers, there's just new data challenges because the Trump administration slashed public health agencies and budgets last year, especially at the CDC and the Food and Drug Administration. And those fund state and local food safety programs. So for many states, those cuts are affecting the ground game against pathogens. And not only do they get less federal support, you know, in the form of surveillance or response coordination, they also have fewer staff, you know, to interview patients and investigate. Bob Custard, for example, is a sanitation and food safety consultant working with local governments in West Virginia, and he said this.
3: The system has been weakened. If you're not getting the reporting from the local level, it doesn't roll up to the state level and then roll up to the national level.
2: Yeah, so, you know, those delays are affecting the CDC's case numbers often by over a month.
0: So, Yuki, we do not know the scope of this, but what can consumers do to try and stay safe here?
2: Well, the key is hand washing, you know, and washing fresh produce.
0: Okay.
2: Both cyclospora and salmonella come from food or water contaminated with feces. So you can, you know, peel off the outer layer of lettuce and rinse the crevices of your berries. You know, remember that this year's big outbreaks involve big produce suppliers. So you might try buying from local small suppliers, you know, farm markets, that kind of thing. But do not stop eating fresh produce. That's a concern because, you know, healthy foods help fight obesity and related conditions. And you don't want to trade one public health problem for another.
0: That was Yuki Noguchi, who covers science for NPR. Yuki, thanks so much.
2: Thank you.

I'm Janine Herbst with these headlines. Israeli Prime Minister Benjamin Netanyahu is rejecting President Trump's 15-point roadmap for Gaza, saying Israeli forces will not withdraw until Hamas is fully disarmed. The U.S.-Iran war is not only sending gas prices higher, it's also affecting airline ticket prices. The travel site Kayak says an average domestic flight last week cost about $80 more than it did a year ago. The average international flight was about $170 more expensive than the same time last year. And in California, after a years-long fight, hundreds of thousands of rideshare drivers are set to form a union, giving them a place at the bargaining table with companies including Uber and Lyft. I'm Janine Herbst, NPR News.

0: 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Information about ways to prevent and solve homelessness is at melvilletrust.org. 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
1: This is All Things Considered from NPR News. I'm Rob Schmitz. The U.S. territory of Puerto Rico is running out of water. The government there has begun rationing, cutting water to people's homes on a rotating schedule. Reservoirs are running dry amid a drought, but water infrastructure on the Caribbean island has also been deteriorating for decades. NPR's Adrian Florido takes us there.
2: In the center of the capital, San Juan, Sonia Palacios lives in one of the many neighborhoods in Puerto Rico where running water is no longer a sure thing. Her apartment's on the ground floor of a three-story building.
3: Do you have water right now?
4: I'll show you.
2: She walks to a faucet on the side of her apartment and turns the knob. Nothing.
4: Not a drop.
2: Not a drop.
4: Not a drop.
2: Although Puerto Rico officially began rationing water last week, many people, like Palacios, have been coping with dry taps for months now. Sometimes she gets water for a full day or two, sometimes just for an hour, often not a drop for days, with no warning or explanation from the public water utility.
4: So you get paralyzed because you cannot begin laundry, because what happens if you are washing your clothes and the water ends? What do you do with all that clothes on that machine with soap? What do you do with that?
2: She limits her showers. She uses paper towels to clean her dishes. She uses buckets and bins to store water whenever she can fill them. And she shows me all the empty gallons of water she's had to buy for drinking.
4: But why do I have to be buying water from the supermarket when I am supposed to be drinking water from the faucet? How come I have to do that?
2: The 180,000 homes and businesses now affected by the government's new rationing plan will lose their running water between 3 and 4 days a week. On television, the governor, Jennifer Gonzalez-Colon, said the cuts will continue until there's enough rain to replenish the island's reservoirs, which have run dangerously low amid Puerto Rico's driest summer in more than a century. We're facing a reality that's not within our control, the governor said. It's not raining. It's an explanation that many people here are not buying because the problems started months before the drought. People have been calling on the governor and the president of the island's public water utility to resign. They think they're mismanaging and further compromising the island's already fragile water system. Alfredo Cuyad said the drought is a problem, but not the only reason people don't have water.
5: People are suffering in Puerto Rico because of the poor management, ineptitude, and incompetence.
2: Cuyad leads a coalition of citizens who think the problems began when the governor fired longtime leaders of the water utility and installed people who didn't know how to operate the old and complex network of pipes and valves.
5: All of the experience, knowledge, expertise went out the door. We've been in a crisis ever since. For 13 months, we've been on the crisis.
2: The governor's office did not respond to a request for comment about this accusation, but she and the head of the utility have publicly said they have things under control and are working to improve the system. But by the government's own admission, the water system is in bad shape. A government report found that more than 60% of Puerto Rico's clean water is lost through leaky pipes before it ever reaches people's homes. In the community of Rio Piedras, Noemi Davis is scraping debris away from a little broken pipe in front of the abandoned house next door. It's been leaking for more than a year.
6: So many people suffering the lack of water, and to see this water just wasting over here is frustrating. It's clean water that some people don't have for many days.
2: She says she's been pleading with the water utility, but no one's ever come to fix it. Her husband, Reynaldo Velasquez, says, look around. These sorts of leaks are everywhere. And he's right.
7: Maybe you'll see, well, it's just a little water coming out, but
3: you multiply that by the thousands coming out in Puerto Rico, then it's going to add up to the problem. So, yeah, we need to fix it.
2: There will be no quick fix to Puerto Rico's crumbling water system. And because there's not much rain in the forecast, many here are worried about how long the water restrictions will last. Adrian Florido, NPR News, San Juan, Puerto Rico.
1: During World War II, the Nazis looted more than 600,000 works of art, mostly owned by Jews. In the decades since, there's been an effort to get these works back to their owners, but it's not easy, and roughly a fifth of them have still not been returned. Now a new AI chatbot might be making that complicated process a little simpler, NPR's Chloe Veltman reports.
7: Some Jewish families and institutions know that art may have been taken from them during World War II, but reclaiming it is often a long and fraught process.
8: There's no central repository, no database that's telling you where that art is.
7: Joel Greenberg is the founder of Art Ashes. The nonprofit helps families track down and recover Nazi-looted art. Greenberg says on top of locating the missing art, the rightful owners need to prove it was stolen from them in the first place.
8: And then to recreate the historical record of what actually happened to the family and the family's art is also very difficult because those records, if they exist, are spread among different repositories around the world.
7: There are dozens of archives containing records of these missing artworks in a variety of languages and formats.
8: If you could create a system that could scan all the databases that have the Nazi looted art records, that would be very, very useful.
7: A team at Santa Clara University in Silicon Valley is aspiring to do just that.
9: We are applying AI tools to make it easier to make the kinds of connections that seasoned researchers would have to spend a long time having to do manually.
7: This is Michael Santoro. The business school professor says his team's new chatbot, the AI Provenance Assistant, is testing how artificial intelligence could eventually make it easier for people to search archives of stolen art. Right now, Santoro says the tool is only scraping records from one database, that of the Jeu de Paume Museum in Paris. The Nazis warehoused tens of thousands of looted artworks and other cultural objects at the museum during the war and kept elaborate records, records that are now available for anyone to search online. But Santoro says his AI tool is more intuitive because it does not require users to deal with drop-down menus and input keywords into boxes.
9: By enabling ordinary language queries to be made of art databases.
7: By ordinary language, Santoro means you can type a question using everyday words into the chatbot's interface online. For example, what artworks belong to Hugo Simon? And the bot will bring up a list of more than 70 belonging to the late Jewish banker and art collector, including stolen works by Picasso and Canaletto.
10: This project shows promise.
7: Carla Chapro teaches cultural property law at the University of California, Berkeley. She says tools like the AI Provenance Assistant will be more useful when they encompass many databases, not just one. Chapro also says these chatbots should link to digitized copies of the original archival records, such as confiscation and claim files, since the answers provided by AI and the underlying database are susceptible to errors.
10: It's all speculative if you can't look at the evidence, and the evidence is in the primary sources.
7: Some people who specialize in tracking down looted artworks from World War II, like Mark Mazurowski, are less optimistic about AI's potential to streamline his field of expertise.
11: People find looted art without resorting to AI.
7: Mazurowski is a co-founder of the Holocaust Art Restitution Project. He says many archives remain undigitized and are subject to data privacy laws. This drastically limits the pool of data an AI tool can scrape.
11: Even if they are published on the internet, how are you going to interpret all that alphabet soup? These are really complex cases.
7: Meanwhile, the team behind the AI Provenance Assistant at Santa Clara University say they plan to expand their tool to include more databases. They also hope, down the road, to apply AI to finding and repatriating African, Asian, and pre-Columbian art as well. Chloe Veltman, NPR News.
1: Next month will mark 30 years of the death of a rap legend. In September of 1996, Tupac Shakur died following a drive-by shooting near the Las Vegas Strip. For decades, the mystery of who was behind his killing plagued the public, but no one had ever been charged. That is, until just a few years ago. In 2023, police charged Dwayne Davis, also known as Keefe D, with organizing Shakur's murder. The trial begins tomorrow. Joining us now is journalist Ben Westhoff. He's also the author of Original Gangsters, where he writes about the Tupac Shakur murder investigation. Welcome.
12: Thank you for having me.
1: So let's be specific here. Davis is not charged with pulling the trigger. The actual person police suspected as the gunman, Orlando Anderson, was killed in an unrelated shooting in 1998. So what exactly is Dwayne Davis charged with here?
12: He's charged with providing the murder weapon and basically orchestrating the killing.
1: And bring us back to that night in Las Vegas when Tupac Shakur was killed. Who was involved? What was happening?
12: Tupac was in Las Vegas for the Mike Tyson fight, actually. And so after the fight, Tupac and his group got into an altercation with a guy named Baby Lane, who was a member of the Southside Crips from Compton, and they got in a fight, and Tupac is actually seen on camera stomping this guy and beating him. And it wasn't too much longer after that when this group of people affiliated with the guy who got stomped allegedly came and killed him right on the Las Vegas Strip.
1: And now Dwayne Davis has been arrested for this. What led to Dwayne Davis's arrest and now the trial?
12: Well, he has kind of been talking about this case for a long time, and he was originally charged with drug dealing with PCP-related charges, and so as part of a plea bargain, he talked to a LAPD cop named Greg Kading and basically laid out what actually happened, according to him, and said he didn't pull the trigger himself, but his nephew did, the one who got stomped. Keefe D also later published a book, seemingly admitting to the crime.
1: So he actually wrote a book in which he said, hey, I did this?
12: Well, it was kind of in the OJ style,
1: if I did it, sort of thing,
12: except that it was very self-incriminating, but the defense is now arguing that since he had a co-author for the book, it can't always be clear if it's him talking or the co-author talking.
1: Is this a slam dunk case in your mind?
12: I think so. I mean, we've known about these details for so long. He seems to have admitted so much of it that I would think so. The only aspect is that a lot of what he's being charged with can't really be corroborated otherwise. There were three other men with him in the car that night. But all three of them are dead. And so it's just sort of his own story is all we really have to go on.
1: And he, of course, is facing life in prison if convicted. What have we heard from people who are close to Tupac Shakur, his friends, his family?
12: I think the main thing we've heard is why have we not had resolution in this case?
1: Right.
12: It's been 30 years, and it's not like there haven't been leads. There have been, in fact, multiple LAPD investigations.
1: So after his death, Tupac Shakur became sort of a mythical figure in many ways. There's so many theories about his killing. Some even believe that he was still alive. Why do you think his story became such a kind of a pop culture legend?
12: Tupac really captured, not just the zeitgeist of his time. He was really popular while he was alive, but in death, he almost became more popular, and not just as a musician, and not even really just as a cultural figure, but as a sort of almost political prophet. His words, his lyrics, and also the things that he said in interviews still resonate today. He was very much for, empowerment for African American people, and a lot of what he said kind of predicted the Black Lives Matter movement in a way.
1: That is Ben Westhoff, a journalist and author of Original Gangsters. He's been speaking about the Tupac Shakur trial that begins tomorrow. Thanks.

0: This is All Things Considered from NPR News. Have you ever had an awkward moment? Let's be real. Who hasn't? I mean, I might be having one right now. Awkward. Anyway, turns out embracing awkwardness can be a good thing. Here's Andy Tagle from NPR's Life Kit.
1: If you're often visited by the ghosts of humiliations past, maybe when you're just trying to sleep or when a familiar song comes on, it might help to know that there's an actual term people use for these mental intruders: cringe attacks. These flashbacks might feel random, but
2: a time that you were really, really afraid or really angry, anything that's like emotionally heightened is going to stick in our brains.
1: Melissa Dahl is a writer and the author of Cringeworthy, A Theory of Awkwardness. The thing about embarrassment, she says, it's not universal. It's relative, uniquely formed by our culture, our social context, and our sense of self to help guide us back to the safety of our clans. So you might look at these memories as alarm bells. Remember, stick with the group. Don't stray too far from the cave.
2: And if you were cast out, you would be like, you know, eaten by a saber-toothed tiger or something like that. And it's always treated as if that doesn't apply to today.
1: But we all know there can still be real consequences when we don't follow social norms.
2: Isolation and loneliness is incredibly damaging. We still depend on social connection for our health and well-being and just general happiness.
1: So embarrassment is a pro-social tendency that can be positive in a lot of ways. For example, one study out of UC Berkeley from 2011 suggested that people who were more easily embarrassed were seen as more trustworthy and more generous than their less easily embarrassed counterparts. But of course, that doesn't help how much embarrassment can sting in the moment. So what can you do about it? One thing to remember is that your self-conscious feelings aren't always accurate. Take this famous study out of Cornell that Dahl told me about on something called the spotlight effect.
2: And it's basically like, we assume more people are paying attention to our faults and our embarrassing missteps than they are.
1: So in this study, researchers put a bunch of participants in a room and then had one person show up 5 minutes later.
2: And they made them wear a really silly t-shirt.
1: Really silly. It featured a large picture of Barry Manilow.
2: Afterwards, they asked them, okay, how many people do you think will remember that you're wearing this ridiculous t-shirt?
1: T-shirt wearing participants guessed that number would be about half. In reality, less than a quarter remembered who was on the shirt.
2: Which kind of cracks me up because the advice typically goes like, oh, like no one's paying attention to you anyway. And like, that's not actually what the study found. Like some people are, just not as many people as we think.
1: So relax. Even if you showed up to that meeting with a rip in your pants, chances are most of the people in the room didn't notice or didn't mind. If you're frequented by the same intense, embarrassing memories, there are some other things you can try to soften the edges a bit. One study showed that if you can shift your focus to other details surrounding a cringe attack, like what furniture was in the room at the time, you might be able to lessen the strength of the emotion tied to that memory. But you could also just, you know, try giving yourself a break or maybe even a pat on the back.
2: Thank God I'm cringing over my past self because that suggests some personal growth, hopefully.
1: Dahl says the more you can lighten up and laugh it off, the better. Because embarrassment can be isolating, but it doesn't have to be.
2: These feelings are just so wrapped up in empathy and connectedness. Even if it's horrible in the moment, you just have to remember that, like, it's going to make a really good story eventually.
1: For NPR's Life Kit, I'm Andy Tagle.
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3: Democrats aren't known for making faith a centerpiece of their campaigns, but Democratic U.S. Senate nominee in Texas, James Tallarico, is doing just that.
4: I want to speak to you this morning, not as a candidate, but as a fellow Christian.
3: The race to the November midterms as control of the U.S. Senate hangs in the balance. That's the next morning edition from NPR News.

I'm Janine Herbst with these headlines. Iran says it won't negotiate directly with the U.S. as long as the U.S. is what it considers to be in violation of an agreement the two countries reached in June that called for limits on Tehran's nuclear program in exchange for sanctions relief. Russia and Ukraine carried out a series of airstrikes that left civilians in both countries dead. The two sides have extensive air power but aren't as strong when it comes to defenses. And at the weekend box office, Spider-Man, Brand New Day, took the top spot with an estimated $144 million in its second weekend. The Sony Marvel film has made $1.6 billion globally in just 10 days of release, putting it on track to be being among the biggest blockbusters ever. I'm Janine Herbst, NPR News.

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1: This is All Things Considered from NPR News. I'm Rob Schmitz. Today is the end of a week-long annual celebration by Grateful Dead fans known as the Days Between. That's between the date of Jerry Garcia's birthday and the date of his death in August 1995. And we have with us here in the studio Felix Contreras, wearing, of course, a tie-dye shirt. He's one of several very dedicated deadheads here at NPR. Felix, welcome.
2: Hey, thanks for having me, man.
1: So tell us why this summer, the Days Between celebration, was just a little bit different.
2: Okay, it's the first time in 61 years that there are no summer tours by any of the principal original members. And it's especially noteworthy after the passing of Bob Weir, who was one of those original members, in January of this year. So my NPR music colleague and I, Isabel Gomez Sarmiento, and I decided to hit the road to take stock of the band's legacy. Early in the summer, we went to Monterey, California for a festival headlined by Graham Lesh, who was the son of original member Phil Lesh, playing Grateful Dead music in a small amphitheater along the Russian River in Northern California.

0: That's the band playing Touch of Grey. Phil, Graham Lesh and friends playing Touch of Grey. You know, we were surrounded by tons of folks that were just so excited about keeping the Grateful Dead style of music alive, and most of all, the community of fans to keep it going. All of this in the shade of beautiful redwood trees.
1: Felix, this is, how did you get this assignment? This is awesome. So as part of your reporting, you did a call out to listeners to learn how they became Deadheads. And I'm just curious, what did you hear?
0: You know, we heard from people from all walks of life, from farmers to West Point graduates. And the answers reflected that variety of personal connection to the band's songbook. Everybody has a different story.
1: Right.
0: Here's Gia Pisto, who sent us this from Columbia, Missouri.
2: My sister was actually a big fan of the Grateful Dead in the early 90s. And when she died in 2011... we gathered and we sang Broke Down Palace in her memory. And I can't really speak the words to fully describe what I feel when I listen to the Dead or even see a bumper sticker on a fellow fan's car. But I can say that I feel my sister.
0: Very emotional connections coming from Gio Pisto. Yeah. While listener Jim Labrie showed how a random guy sitting next to him at a concert helped him see the light.
3: The Dead began playing He's Gone. But I was confused by the song being played at a much slower tempo. I quickly asked my new friend, why are they playing it so slowly? He sort of half smiled and looked at me and said, are you in a hurry? Right then, I was hooked.
1: Broke Down Palace, He's Gone. Those are two of my favorite Dead songs. I mean, the band, of course, has an incredible musical legacy, but they were also influential in sort of non-musical ways. What did you discover about that?
0: You know, one of the stops we made was to the library at the University of California, Santa Cruz, which holds the band's papers, and I'm using air quotes on that, okay?
1: Their papers.
0: Because the band left a visual bread trail of things like the newsletters they sent to fans in the early 70s. They also created a ticket agency. They sold their own tickets, and the fans sent in elaborately designed envelopes along with their money orders for tickets. Those are also in the collection, which also includes the mid-60s early psychedelic concert posters, which reflect a major countercultural artistic shift that the band was part of back then.
1: I mean, those posters are a legend. I hear there's also a vault of recording somewhere, right?
0: The band, check this out, the band recorded just about every single concert they ever played in the 30 years before Jerry Garcia died. And all of those recordings, plus tape of their studio albums, unreleased tracks, other recorded music, is in a vault administered by Rhino Entertainment. And once a year, they release an elaborately designed multi-CD box set featuring specific tours, venues, cities, or shows. And what we're hearing right now is from the iconic May 8th, 1977 show in Barton Hall on the Cornell campus, 5877. That recording, by the way, was added to the National Recording Registry at the Library of Congress in 2012. They say that they accepted it because of its cultural and historical significance.
1: Amazing. I mean, we mentioned earlier that your goal was to learn who and what will carry the band's legacy. What conclusion did you and Isabella land on there?
0: You know, we kept coming across the idea and the fact that the music will survive in as many different ways as there are people who will listen, whether by Grateful Dead cover bands or other groups in the jam band scene. But what pulls all this together is the community created when you're in a crowd listening to Grateful Dead songs. And that's, this band creates a camaraderie unlike any I've ever experienced. It's really about shared ethos, shared history, and the songs.

0: There are lessons in the lyrics that are both celebrations and meditations, like in this song, like Ripple, which you're hearing now, which is full of beautiful poetry. And that wordless chorus at the end creates community the moment you sing along with it, whether in a stadium full of other true believers or at an open mic in a local cafe.
1: That is one of my favorites. That was NPR's Felix Contreras, host of Alt Latino. Felix, thank you.
0: Thanks for having me, man.
1: The biggest movie of the summer is undoubtedly Christopher Nolan's The Odyssey.
2: Remember, the light, the sun, home.
1: Now, The Odyssey has garnered acclaim from both fans and critics and is on track to becoming one of the biggest box office hits of Nolan's career. His last film, the three-hour biopic Oppenheimer, won 7 Oscars, including Best Picture and Best Director.
2: We're in a race against the Nazis, and I know what it means if the Nazis have a bomb.
1: I think we all know what that means. This is many of us asking, just how good is Christopher Nolan? Does his name belong among the greatest film directors of all time? Well, I'm going to pose these questions to a Nolan fan, all things considered producer Mark Rivers, who produces our Cineplexity segment, and a not-so-great fan of Mr. Nolan, NPR science editor and correspondent Jeff Brumfield. Hello to you both.
3: Hey, Rob.
4: Hi, Rob.
1: Okay, I'm just going to get this out of the way. Is Christopher Nolan overrated? Is he underrated? Is he mid?
3: I think he's in the middle. Maybe not. I wouldn't say mid. I'd say properly rated. I mean, listen, I don't think even Nolan would say that he is above reproach. But I would say that he is the preeminent filmmaker of this generation. He is the filmmaker who matters the most to the movies as an event, as a communal experience, as a popular art form to be debated and enjoyed when the industry is facing such existential threats. Nolan is kind of the ambassador for the movie still mattering.
1: Mark Rivers coming hot out the gate. Jeff, I feel like you may have a different...
3: He's just sighing already.
4: Like, 30 years from now, no one will care about Christopher Nolan.
1: Wow.
4: He has no staying power. He's of this moment.
3: HR,
4: he may be
3: HR.
4: The best we can do. Which is a sad commentary on the state of Hollywood. The best a male director can do right now. But nah.
1: Jeff,
4: no good.
1: I want you to back that opinion up.
4: Well, I can't. I can't back that up.
3: He can't because he's not correct.
1: Wow. This is already getting heated in here. So I'm just going to interrupt this with, I'd like to talk about his latest film, The Odyssey. Where does this film rank in his sort of filmography for you?

0: the Trojan horse with his soldiers. You know, he's good at making you feel the physical sensations of a sequence, but he's not as good at making you feel the emotional stakes or emotional sensations.
1: I would agree with you on that, Mark. I saw this film yesterday, and I honestly thought it was stunning. I saw it in an IMAX theater, mm-hmm. and you felt what everyone on the screen was feeling. You know, the score was incredible. But again,
0: the score.
1: Much like many of Nolan's films, I feel like a lot of his films drown in their scores. But I digress. Jeff, I want to go back to you here, and I'm sure you're going to give us even more hate.
2: I mean, okay, so I thought it was like the most typical of Nolan, all right? And a real disservice to the Odyssey. I mean, the Mediterranean, for those of us who have visited, and for those of us who have sort of some, I would say, cultural ties to it, it's a lively place. It's a place full of emotion and color and beauty.
1: And Cyclops.
2: And the Odyssey was drab. I mean, it could have been like the Hebrides, you know, those islands on the northern edge of England. You know, it was drab and colorless. The Sirens, the most alluring song that is supposed to exist on Earth, was rendered by Christopher Nolan as sad clarinets and Matt Damon screaming.
1: So, Jeff, I'm going to turn to you because you came out of the gates kind of raging against Christopher Nolan.
3: Been raving.
1: Is there a single Nolan film that you think is okay?
2: Yeah, I mean, one of his breakout movie, Memento, which was about this guy who had like amnesia. He couldn't remember anything. And the whole movie was him trying to figure out what was going on.
4: It's my memory.
5: Amnesia.
4: No. It's different from that. I have no short-term memory. I know who I am. I know all about myself. I just, since my injury, I can't make more memories. Everything fades.
2: Memento was revolutionary in a lot of ways, right? I mean, it really introduced sort of this asynchronous storytelling, and it's a great movie.
1: Jeff, what does Nolan do in that film well, in your opinion?
2: I think for me, it was the first time seeing Nolan doing his tricks, but he has really basically been doing the same tricks ever since, so it gets a little tedious after a while. And I think the fact it was a mystery, you know, it was sort of, it unraveled and delivered on the promise of, like, you were going to learn what happened to this guy. Mm-hmm. And it was small, you know.
0: It
2: was very intimate in a way that future Nolan movies have not been.
1: So, Mark, what are your top three Nolan films?
0: All right, so top three, going backwards. Three, Memento. Two, The Dark Knight.
5: And why do you want to kill me? I don't want to kill you. What would I do without you?
0: And one, Oppenheimer.
1: Really like Oppenheimer?
0: I think Oppenheimer has some of the issues that the Odyssey has, but it works more. I think so. This is the story about the so-called father of the atomic bomb, right? And I think there's a really kind of like intricate web of like consequence going on in this movie. The way power shifts, like in this film, power looks like the Trinity test. But power also looks like the army general deciding not to bomb Kyoto because he and his wife vacation there. I think Oppenheimer doesn't get enough credit for just how like intricate the movie is and all the things that it's like juggling and exploring.
1: Okay, so you're hitting on something that he does well. Anything else for either of you that you think that Nolan does well that is sort of a hallmark thing, that which is why people enjoy his films?
2: Go ahead, Mark.
0: I mean, I think this is a guy, I mean, so one of the critiques we've kind of mentioned is maybe he doesn't know how to write female characters well, which I think in some cases can be fair. I don't know if he knows how to write male characters that well. I don't really go to Nolan
2: maybe it's not about
0: for characters. You know, yeah. I think Nolan has really cool movie ideas, not necessarily people ideas. Right. So, you know, in Inception, the 2010 film,
5: I specialize in a very specific type of security. Subconscious security.
6: You're talking about dreams.
0: You know, he builds this rotating hallway during like one fight. That's pretty cool. or the truck flip in The Dark Knight. Or, you know, what if, you know, in Dunkirk, his film about the Dunkirk evacuation in World War II.
7: You can practically see it from here.
8: What?
7: Home.
0: What if these different lines of action were happening in different timelines or different time frames? Mm-hmm. So I go for like, what is he going to show me? I don't really go for what is he going to reveal to me about the human experience.
2: I agree. I think he does a good action sequence, a good sequence in general. Like set pieces.
0: Yeah.
2: And I'll
0: also say I think he's really gotten at something about the way men, particularly white men, can kind of take what's going on in their head and like impose it upon the rest of the world without thinking about

0: about the consequences of this. That applies to Batman, that applies to Oppenheimer, that applies to Insomnia, a very underappreciated film from 2002. You know, these men are saying, I'm going to live in my own reality or kind of create my own reality, take what facts that will work for me, right, and forget the rest.
1: That actually gets at the core of kind of what I find annoying about Christopher Nolan. I do think he is a man director for men, but I think he's got one sort of note, which is a note that really has resonated in this era, which is like men not understanding how they fit in the kind of post, you know, feminist era. And so, yes, a lot, all his characters are the same character, the masculine, violent man who doesn't know how to fit into the world. And I find it so boring.
2: So here's the idea. I mean, is there anything that either of you want to see from Nolan in his future work?
0: Jeff.
1: Woman lead. Let's just have him do a movie with all women.
0: Just to see if he can handle it.
1: Why not?
0: You know, I kind of similar to that. I would love to see him work with a female screenwriter, or maybe just another screenwriter, and it's just to see how that might rein him in or like temper his approach. I would love to see that, and also maybe half the budget of the Odyssey, maybe even a third of the budget of the Odyssey. Like let's impose some financial constraints on him and see what he does with that.
2: That shouldn't be difficult. That was NPR's Mark Rivers and Jeff Brumfield. Thanks to you both.
0: Thank you.
1: Thank you.

0: that's all from us tonight. We're going to go out on Broke Down Palace, my own personal favorite Grateful Dead song. Thanks for listening to All Things Considered, and what a long, strange trip it has been.
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2: From the high desert of Nevada and the historic Brewery Arts Center in downtown Carson City, it's time for High Country Celtic Radio with your hosts, Joe Bly and Katie Marie. Dia huit, Joe.
3: Dia huit, which, Katie?
2: Okay, picture this. You're going to a concert. It's your favorite Celtic band. You see the fiddle, you see the flutes, you see the whistles. Who often gets overlooked?
3: The bagpipe?
2: No, not the bagpipe. It's hard to miss the bagpipe. I'm talking about the guitar player or the bouzouki player.
3: And that's why this hour we're putting together an entire set list that features the mastery of guitar or bouzouki. It's kind of binary. It's either very dignified and sort of in the background, or it's really forward. We're going to kick it off with really forward with Danu, and this is from their release Up in the Air with The Stone in the Field and The Waltz of Liszt Carroll.

0: Claire Real and the Green Gown Less from Adam Agee and John Sousa from their release Swan Tree. Before that, Burning Bridget Cleary from their release These Are the Days, we heard Another Day. And we started today's show with Danu, the release Up in the Air, and we heard The Stone in the Field and The Walls of Liz Carroll.
1: Well, I think that Burning Bridget Cleary shows that the guitar can really lend itself to a more of a folk rock kind of sound when you're playing it in a Celtic context. And then we followed it up with the Claire Real and the Green Gown Glass, so I think that balances all out.
0: Agreed. Let's keep going with, of course, John Doyle. Here's The Girl I Left Behind Me.

0: don't think there's a tune out there that doesn't get improved by the presence of Donald Looney driving the bouzouki in the background. That was a release called Dublin from Paddy Keenan and Paddy Glacken featuring Donald Looney on the bouzouki. We heard Jenny's Welcome to Charlie. Before that, from John Doyle's brand new release, Free by Nature, Songs of the Irish in the American Revolution, we heard The Girl I Left Behind Me.
1: 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Up next, Louisiana-based Beth Patterson, who is well-known in the Irish Celtic bouzouki world. Her release, Hybrid Vigor, and we're going to hear Heather on the Moor.

0: they bijou, making it sound so graceful and so easy. And that's Jerry O'Connor and Gilles Les Bijoux. The name of the release is Live in Oriel. We heard Un Cloarec and Jacques Neves. Before that, we heard Eileen Niehaus playing a dadgad guitar. Mad Grace is the release, and we heard Black Haired Lad and Castle Kelly. We started this set with Beth Patterson on the bouzouki from her release Hybrid Vigor. We heard Heather on the Moor.
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1: Our show this week is featuring the guitar and the bouzouki. It's only a recent addition that we've had these instruments in Celtic music. From the late 60s, early 70s, where the folk revival definitely drove that sound.
0: Oftentimes, these instruments are seen as accompaniment or in the background. And in the hands of a master, though, they take full center stage. We're going to continue this show with Wiccan from their release, Broziers. Here's a set called Curl.

0: first three tracks in a row featuring some music from Brittany. We heard Scott's guitarist Tony McManus from the self-titled release playing A Gavotte de Marcel and Danse Fizelle. Before that, Warhant Kerriguarch and Sheriff Muir featuring Cornog. And that's from Jamie McManamy's solo release called The Road to Kerriguarch. And we started the second half of the show with Carol. And that's from Gwicken from their release Brosiers, featuring Jean-Charles Gwicken on the guitar.
1: You're listening to High Country Celtic Radio with Joe Bly and Katie Marie. This next artist is not only a phenomenal singer, but a guitarist as well. Here's Sarah McQuaid with When a Man's in Love from her release When Two Lovers Meet.

0: another set from Beth Patterson. Her other release, Caught in the Act, we heard Early Grace. Before that, we had Sarah McQuaid, When Two Lovers Meet was the release, and we heard When a Man's in Love. And yes, indeed, that was a National Resonator guitar on that track, played by Jerry O'Byrne.
1: When you talk to a guitarist who plays Celtic music, you'll discover that most often they'll play in an alternate tuning like drop D or dadgad. And speaking of dadgad tuning, this is Stephen Wake from his release Just Dadgad. We're going to hear the Bianzano, Ganem, and the High Drive. And if you're a guitarist, just pay attention to these thumbed triplets.

No guitar show for Celtic music would be complete without including Artie McGlynn. And that's from his release, McGlynn's Fancy. That was Peter Byrne's Fancy and Creeping Dockin. And before that, no Celtic bouzouki show would be complete without

0: Alec Finn. That was Alec Finn and Frankie Gavin from their self-titled release called The Concert Reel. And he started this set with the Bianzano, Ganano, and the High Drive from Stephen Wake from his release Just Dad Yet.
1: Thank you very much for spending the past hour with us here on High Country Celtic Radio with Joe Bly and Katie Marie. Our theme music, Glen with Adairs, is by Nilla Kennedy and used with permission. Here's Frankie Gavin, Alec Finn, and Brian Burke from Traditional Irish Music with the Donegal Pigeon. 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
2: 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Some featured galleries include St. Helen, Shemley House, Studio E, Artistry, and more. Last Saturday Gallery Night takes place on the last Saturday of each month from 5 to 8 p.m. For more information, make sure to visit Granbury.com.
3: It's Sunday Baroque. I'm Suzanne Bonha. Did you know that August is National Water Quality Month? It is an annual reminder of the need to protect one of our most precious and vital natural resources. Today, we'll do our part for the effort with a refreshing stream of water, including Flowing Water music by George Frideric Handel, Antonio Vivaldi's Stormy Sea Concerto, and A Day in the Life of the Alster River, as expressed through music by Georg Philipp Telemann.

0: What's happening in Texas, you need to know about it. But where do you turn for a fact-based approach to what's making news in the Lone Star State? Here's the good news. We've got you covered. I'm David Brown of the Texas Standard. Each day, our reporters and news partners statewide bring listeners up to speed on what's happening in politics, the arts, the environment, the economy, and so much more. 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
1: When talking about the importance of water, let's remember that our human bodies are made up of around 70% water, including the salty kind that falls from our eyes. John Dowland wrote Lacrimae, or Seven Tears, with some variations on a melody. And this version is Lacrimae Amantis, or A Lover's Tears.

0: violinists John Holloway, Monica Baer, Renata Steinman, Martin Zeller, and violist Susanna Hefti played Lacrimae Amantis, or A Lover's Tears, by John Dowland.
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0: This is Sunday Baroque, supported by Newport Mansions, protecting, preserving, and presenting an exceptional collection of house museums and landscapes in one of the most historically intact cities in America, Newport, Rhode Island, newportmansions.org. Antonio Vivaldi wrote several concertos capturing the turbulence and volatility of water. Violinist Andrew Manzi in the Academy of Ancient Music performed one of Antonio Vivaldi's concertos subtitled The Storm at Sea.

violinist Andrew Manzi in the Academy of Ancient Music played Antonio Vivaldi's concerto, The Storm at Sea. A hornpipe is a type of dance that's especially associated with sailors. Martin Perlman and Boston Baroque play the hornpipe from George Frideric Handel's Water Music.

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0: Sunday Baroque is supported by the Friends of Sunday Baroque, whose contributors include the Moorer Family Foundation in loving memory of Gil Moorer. 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Lorenzo Gaetano Zavattieri was born in Bologna, Italy, and he stayed close to home throughout his life, studying violin, learning to compose music, and playing in some of the hottest orchestras of his time. This is how Zavattieri depicted roiling, stormy waters in his concerto subtitled La Tempesta di Mare, or The Sea Tempest.

0: With the Von der Goltz-led Freiburg Baroque Orchestra playing Lorenzo Savatieri's Concerto No. 12, subtitled The Sea Tempest. 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
0: 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It is all too easy to take things for granted in daily life. You may not give a second thought to the rivers and lakes near you or the wildlife or even the cast of characters you see all the time and come to know. But it was all fascinating material for Georg-Philipp Telemann, who captured a slice of life in 18th century Hamburg along the banks of the Alster in his Alster Overture. Gene Lamann directs Tafel Music.

0: Jean Lamont led Tafel Music playing the Alster Overture by Georg Philipp Telemann. 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Sunday Baroque is produced at WSHU in Fairfield, Connecticut, and funded by the Richard P. Garmany Fund at Hartford Foundation for Public Giving, providing support to institutions that are committed to enriching lives in Connecticut, including Connecticut Science Center and Elizabeth Park Conservancy. Our production team is Julie Ferdino, Jennifer Basher, Sabrina Garone, Ann Lopez, and Lexi Parinol. I'm Suzanne Bona. This is Sunday Baroque. 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
1: From feature story news in Washington, I'm Nick Harper. Saudi Arabia, Turkey, and Pakistan have signed a NATO-style mutual defense pact in Mecca. It comes amid talks to reopen the Strait of Hormuz. The latest jobs data in the US showed a surprise drop in hiring in July that was not expected. And the leader of the Spanish territory of Ceuta has told the European Parliament that up to 5,000 migrants remain in the enclave.
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0: This is Sunday Baroque. I'm Suzanne Bona. It is a special weekend in Twinsburg, Ohio. This is the annual Twins Day Festival, celebrating the uniqueness of twins and other multiples. The event has been going on since 1976, for our first full weekend in August. We are joining the fun today by listening to musical twins, including identical twin sisters Guher and Suher Pekkanel, who play piano, and Zoltan and Peter Katona, who are guitarists.

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1: 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They were published in Paris between 1713 and 1730 and contained well over 200 pieces. Many have fanciful or evocative titles. This one is called The Twins, and it's played by Elisabetta Guglielmin.